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Going back to 2002 for that song, Yoshimi Battles the Pink Robots, Part 1 from The Flaming Lips. And that's the title track to that 2002 release. And Black Moth Super Rainbow, that's an American experimental electronic band led by frontman Tobacco, known for their surreal sort of nostalgic blend of psych pop, synth wave, and sort of neo-psychedelia, I guess. And the song I played, Smile the Day After Today, from the Eating Us release from 2012. Automatic before Black Moth, Super Rainbow with Don't Wanna Dance, and that from the Is It Now release that came out last year. And that Pompilana, Spain band Milenas with Bang, and that from 2023. And if you're not familiar, we have a local music show called Center Stage, and it is our premier local music show showcasing live performances every Saturday at 2 p.m. And this Saturday, it looks like on August 22nd, we've got Tara Snow as a solo artist. And again, she'll be starting at 2 p.m. Be sure to tune in. Upcoming shows after Tara Snow, it looks like we have New Age Phonograph Duo on August 29th, and on September 5th, Bill Valenti and Dennis Plant. What a great lineup. And again, tune in 2 p.m. on Saturdays. And I'm going to get back to it. This is Spoon with Wild.

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KPOV. That was Jamila Woods from Chicago. That song Boomerang from 2023, Sudan Archives. That's a new, no, actually, excuse me, that's from 2019, the song Confessions from the Athena release. And if you're not familiar with Sudan Archives, it's the project led by Brittany Sparks. She's an American violinist, vocalist, and producer celebrated for really that sort of in sort of a fusion of experimental R&B, avant-pop, and West African sort of traditional sounds, but also kind of blends electronic beats. She's so talented, and I think she's only in her mid-20s, if I'm not mistaken. Sounding wonderful and kind of sounding great after that Echo and the Bunnyman track, Never Stop, going back to the 80s for that. And Spoon started off that set with Wild, and No announcement about when that next Spoon album will drop, but I know they released a few singles later last year, and I'm a huge fan, so anything Britt Daniel and the guys put together, I'm always pretty excited about. And hopefully they'll come back to Bend. They've performed here, I think, two or three times, have been able to see them a few times, and they put on a fantastic show. Anyways, I hope you're enjoying the show. I've got about, I guess, 25 minutes left before Kurt comes up with Jazz and Jambalaya at 6 o'clock, and then Ben Salmon will take you through the 8 to 10 o'clock hours with Left of the Dial. And I'm going to kind of slow things down. This is a Seattle singer-songwriter named Dean Johnson, and he's performing at the Sisters Folk Festival. The song I'm going to play is called Before You Hit the Ground. It's just a sweet, sweet song.

0: Listener supported, volunteer powered. That was the latest from Phoebe Bridgers, Lost Boys. That's the title track to her latest album that just came out a couple of weeks ago. Haven't had the chance to listen to it, but I sure like that track. Bon Iver before Phoebe Bridgers with Skinny Love from Bon Iver's wonderful album For Emma Forever Ago that came out in 2013. Iron and Wine, Naked As We Came from their Our Endless Numbered Days release from 2004. And Dean Johnson, singer-songwriter from Seattle, started off the set Before You Hit the Ground from his latest release, I Hope We Can Still Be Friends, that came out later last year. And again, Dean Johnson will be performing at the Sisters Folk Festival in September. So I hope you've enjoyed the show. Got a couple last tracks before Kurt takes the mic and Jazz and Jambalaya starts at 6 o'clock. I'm going to play this new one from Erykah Badu. But before I do, I just want to remind everyone that KPOV is truly listener supported. 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Also, share KPOV with a friend. It helps build our community. I hope you'll come out and see us at the KPOV Connect Pint Night at Rivers Place. The Rivers Place will be contributing to KPOV on that evening. And again, we hope you'll join us. It's going to be a lot of fun. Thanks again for joining me today, and I'll see you next week. This is a new one from Erykah Badu, pairing up with The Alchemist. Bye, everyone.
1: No es una bruja. Es una doctora de brujas. Brujas, brujas, brujas.

August 20th, 2026. The Trump administration announced Tuesday it is moving ahead with plans to rescind the, quote, roadless rule, end quote, on national forests. The rule, in effect since 2001, blocked logging, road building, and other development on some national forest land. About 2 million acres in Oregon are affected. Most of the land is located in municipal watersheds that supply drinking water to cities including Bend, Eugene, Baker City, and Ashland. Building roads in those areas could imperil their drinking water, according to a University of Washington study published earlier this year. The Forest Service will gather public comment on the proposal through September 21st. New natural gas-fired power plants will be needed to serve Oregon, Washington, Idaho, and Montana, according to the Northwest Power and Conservation Council. Their new plan proposes adding 1,200 megawatts of natural gas power by 2032. The council anticipates data centers, electric vehicles, and population growth will drive up demand for electricity. Although Oregon bans new large natural gas plants and Washington limits their use to 20% of their total supply, natural gas is more available and economical in Idaho and Montana. The council will take public comment on the plan until October 16th. Oregon housing starts increased by 11.3% during the first half of 2026. The increase occurred as national housing production dropped by 1.3% over the same period. State actions taken this summer to improve production include relaunching a permanent lending program for housing construction, offering lower interest rates than private sector options. The state is hoping to spur more than 8,000 housing units within urban growth boundaries across several Oregon cities. Neighbor Impact will open a free Head Start childcare program at OSU Cascades in the former Little Kits building. The program will offer 33 spots and is expected to open on September 8th. It is free for eligible families based on factors including housing and family circumstances. Neighbor Impact is working with OSU Cascades to help former Little Kits families access a number of new spaces. And finally, an Oregon vineyard has been named the best in the nation for wine tasting for the third year in a row. Willamette Valley Vineyards was voted best wine tasting room in the United States in USA Today's annual ranking. Two other Oregon tasting rooms were listed in the top 10, Brooks Wind in Amity and the Stoller Family Estate in Dayton. For KPOV, this has been the Daily Report, written and compiled by Marianne Hart and voiced by Hubby Levy.

champion Jack Dupree kicking off tonight's Jazz and Jambalaya. My name's Kurt. Thanks for joining me here this evening at volunteer-powered, listener-supported High Desert Community Radio. That was Grandma, You're a Bit Too Slow from the Complete Blue Horizon Sessions. Tonight, I dug through some early shows, 2017, 2018, and pulled out some artists that I haven't heard in quite a while, and also some new music. So we've got old, new, and a little bit of blues also. Let's jump right back into the music. Jesse Moore, When the Hoodoo Come Down.

0: Thank you, beautiful people.
1: Yes, thank you for tuning in. You are listening to Jazz and Jambalaya. That's a lively first set. As I mentioned at the top of the hour, I'm digging through the archives looking for some artists that I haven't heard from in quite a while, and Flow Tribe was one of those. Flow Tribe with Keep Pushing. Shamar Allen with a brand new one. The album is called Ratchet Jazz Volume 1, and that was 67. Looking forward to hearing more from Shamar Allen. Robert Finley, Holy Ghost Party from Hallelujah, Don't Let the Devil Fool You. Jesse Moore, When the Hoodoo Come Down and Open the Show, with champion Jack Dupree, Grandma, You're a Bit Too Slow. So thanks for joining me. Here every Thursday, bringing you the music of New Orleans, the Bayou, on and beyond. And also, thanks to The Source and the Westmont Hotel for their support of KPOV. 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Lots of outstanding music tonight, starting with Colin Lake and I'm Trying to Tell You.

Catherine Neville, ending that set with Everybody Plays the Fool from 1991 release called Warm Your Heart. Kitty Webster, Who's Making Love? The Swamp Boogie Queen, featuring Katie on vocals and piano, and Robert Cray on the guitar on that particular cut. Sweet Crude with Ancient Maps, and began with Colin Lake, I'm Trying to Tell You, from his release, One Thing That's For Sure. You are listening to Jazz and Jambalaya here every Thursday, bringing you the music from the Bayou and beyond. 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Got a little more rock and roll coming up, and then we'll get into some jazz. Let's start with Sonny Landreth. Haven't heard from him in quite a while. The Milky Way Home.

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Benito Gonzalez. What a beautiful tune called 412. That one featured Nicholas Payton on trumpet, Christian McBride on the bass, and Jeff Tane Watts. Tane is also the drummer for Winton and Branford Marsalis. He's played with everyone. Had the good fortune of kind of stumbling onto Benito Gonzalez in Rome, Italy, who was playing at a jazz club just down from the hotel we were staying at, quite by accident. What a wonderful tune. Craig Klein before that with Shake Your Rugulator from the Frenchman Street Sounds of New Orleans. And I had to look that up. I played that tune many times, but always wondered. Rugulator refers to, it's New Orleans slang for your rear end, but it also refers to a shaker instrument that is used in voodoo rituals. And we started off with Wynton Marsalis, The End of a Love Letter. Thanks for joining me. My name's Kurt. You are listening to Jazz and Jambalaya. More music coming up. Going to stick with the jazz vein. And this is a brand new one from John Batiste and Mozart. You know, he did a take on Beethoven. This one is soon to be released. This is a pre-release. It is called Facile Batiste.

Mm-hmm.

0: Thank you very, very much, ladies and gentlemen. Thank you, Lester Young. And I know that a lot of folks have had a wonderful, wonderful time. That's just the first part of the show. Hope you've had a lot of fun. Lester Young. Lester Young and the All-Stars. Come on, one big hand for Prez. Come on. Wonderful guy. Thanks a lot.
1: Yes, thank you for joining in. Lester Young from Up and Atom is the name of the tune. That was recorded live at Birdland January 20th, 1951. Lester Young had a very strong New Orleans connection, born in Mississippi, but grew up in New Orleans, where his father, Willis, also known as Professor Young, worked as a band leader and a music educator. Before that, a brand new release from John Batiste. This one is called Black Mozart. It is not out yet, but that was from a pre-release. It was called Facile Batiste. What an amazing artist. All right, as I am wont to do, we are going to change genres and get into a little Cajun and fiddle with Michael Doucette and Le Ouragan, the Hurricane.

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Some rock and Cajun from the Blue Runners. The release is called Best of the Bayou, and that was so long ago. We heard John Delafosse and the Eunice Playboys with Go Back Where You Been, Clifton Chenier with the Zydeco Stomp. That's from a 2000 release called Zydeco Blues and Boogie. Balfa Toujours with Madame Bousseau, and began that set with Michael Doucette and Le Ouragan, the Hurricane, from a 2010 release called Masters of the Folk Violin. Well, we're approaching the top of the hour. Ben's up next with Lift of the Dial. Still got some music left. I think we'll stick in the Cajun vein. Rosie Ledet with Kisses in the Wind.

Bojack and the Zydeco High Rollers, Just One Kiss, and a Rosie Ledet with Kisses in the Wind. About does it for me. Thanks once again for supporting volunteer powered, listener supported High Desert Community Radio. We greatly appreciate it. Had a great time. Good show tonight. Let's finish it off. Well, I'll start a Randy Newman tune. Thank you. Good night.

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Hello, everyone. You are listening to Left of the Dial on KPOV 88.9 FM High Desert Community Radio. My name is Ben, and thank you for doing that. Thank you for listening. Thank you for your awareness. Thank you for your attention. Thank you for your time. Thank you for your effort. Thank you for being a part of the KPOV family. I am a quarter of the way into tonight's episode already, and I'm going to tell you what you were hearing. That little mesmerizing piece of music was by Belgian composer, an artist, Maxime Denouk. The song was called Infinite End from the album Nocturne. And I like that. Before that was Weird Fields from the new album of the same name. And that song was called Twist Hands. Before that, the New Mexico band Tan Cologne did a song called Strange God from their wonderful debut album, Cave Vaults on the Moon in New Mexico. And we started the show, as is often the case. Kurt from Jazz and Jambalaya started the show with a Jeff Parker track from it's called Like Swimwear Part 1. So thank you to Kurt for starting the show off on the right foot, as he very often does. And, yeah, that's it. I'm going to do something now that I rarely do, which is not... Yeah, pretty rarely. I would say rarely. I play an artist twice in a row. But this is mostly because, A, I quite enjoyed that Maxime Denouk song that you just heard before I started talking. And because I was poking around and learned that Maxime has an album coming out, a new album. So Nocturne, the thing that I played before, was from 2022. Maxime now has a new album coming out in September. And it's called Imperial. Excuse me. It's called Club Imperial. Or perhaps Club Imperiale. I'm not sure. But you get the drift, I bet. And it's out September 11th. And I'm going to play a song from it just to hear, kind of get a sense for what, if, you know, what this is going to be like. And if I should be starting to get excited for this record. So here is Maxime Denouk again with a song called La Paloma off the new album Club Imperial coming in September. You are listening to Left of the Dial. You are listening to KPOV. Thank you. Here's more music.

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7: 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That's KPOV, downtown Bend, Oregon. My name is Ben. We are halfway through tonight's episode of Left of the Dial. So thank you for tuning in. Whether you're tuned in on the terrestrial radio in Central Oregon or perhaps online at kpov.org, your ears, time, and attention are appreciated. Before the break, we heard from Cross Boyce, that's aviator and geologist from Animal Collective, with a song called Eternal Dream Drone from their self-titled record that came out this year. Eternal Dream Drone, not a bad name for a radio show. If you want to have a radio show on KPOV, I bet you can, probably. You got to go through some training and stuff, but you could call it Eternal Dream Drone. Play whatever you want, but you could play Eternal Dream Drones. If you're interested in that, stop by or go to the website and learn more.

Before that, Erika Spacek with a song called This Time I'm Present from the album Expo. Before that, New Age Healers from Seattle did Moored, as in the boat is moored, from the album Blowing Smoke Through the Choir. Before that, one of the best albums of 2026 so far, it's Fata Morgana from the artist known as Lorraine. And that song was called Elmira. Just stunning, stunning piece of work there by Lorraine. No surprise. She's good at what she does. Before that, Ear did Water and Power from Rumspringa. And we started that set with Maxime Danouk, the Belgian composer, a song called La Paloma from the album Club Imperial, coming out in September. Once again, my name is Ben, and you're listening to Left of the Dial. I'm going to play some more music, and we're going to start with an artist named Nick Jonah Davis. New album coming soon on the great Seattle record label Eiderdown Records. And I'm going to play a song called The Green Tree. Again, this is Nick Jonah Davis with The Green Tree on KPOV and Left of the Dial. Please enjoy.

All right, that was Claire Cronin with a song called Blackwater from an album coming out in a couple of months called The Bruise. Claire is from Berkeley, California, and that was a good song. I enjoyed that. Looking forward to hearing the rest of the record. Before that, Greet from the Harmonium 2 EP. That song was called Revolt! Exclamation point. Greet. Harmonium-driven dark folk by the artist Greet from the UK. Before that, Pat Keane and Zach Warpinski did Wind Through the Frame from an album called Rural Billboard out just last week. That was a fun one. Shout out Pat Keane and Zach Warpinski. Nick Jonah Davis started the set from a new album called Rose Delta Rising on Eiderdown Records. That song was called The Green Tree, and that catches you up to what we have been hearing and brings us to my usual ending of a long song to take us to the top of the hour. I'm going to play something from the great singer-songwriter and artist known as Ben Saratan. Super interesting and experimental composer, musician, thinker, and whatnot. And I'm going to play one of the tracks from Ben's Double Alaska release that came out way back in 2013. And yeah, I think that's it. It's called Like a Church I've Never Been To, and it's going to run all the way up to the top of the hour, at which time it will be another show, I think. Tome of Esoteria is next. I think that's right. I hope that's right. That's what the little screen here tells me. So I'm going to go with that. Tome of Esoteria next. Whatever it is, stay tuned for it. Keep your dial on 88.9 KPOV, Bend, Oregon. And it's always going to bring you fun stuff to listen to. All right. That's it for me. That's another episode of Left of the Dial. I'm out next week, but should be back after that. And I hope you have a wonderful couple weeks. Here's Ben Saratan. That's it for me. Good night.

welcome back. This is Tome of Esoteria, where we share our love of goth music, our experience and knowledge within the club world, predating the common terms until present day. This is where we will be peeling back the flesh from the blitz to the bats to the wax to the death. So I was having some trouble right now. I could not get my music to load into the auxiliary one, and I had to run around. I have my camera on, and what I did was I put it in through the CD player. So hopefully it sounds okay for you guys out there. Text me, use the you that know me, and let me know that the sound's working. This is Tome of Esoteria on 88.9 KPOV Bend. We have topics that we talk about. I want to mention the topic from last show was what's next for goth? What's next for goth, right? We've seen a lot of changes. There was pretty much nothing where I came from. And then now it's all over the world. And to say that it's not going to go anywhere would basically say it's just going to become stagnant and die, which I don't think it is. I think things are growing and I keep seeing things, and it's just, I'm curious what you guys think. So I say a topic, and then the next time we have the show, we'll talk about it. So that was what I mentioned last time. And a lot of times we have different subjects, like what is goth, period. And is the music that we listen to worth suffering for, you know, worth taking a stand for? Things like that. Those were some of the topics that we talked about. And, you know, the email is regalnonchalant@gmail.com. That's regalnonchalant, one word, @gmail.com. If you want to chime in, I read your comments on the air. And about what is goth? A lot of people ask. I was in California on a radio station, and we were performing, and they had us as guests.

The guy asked, well, what is it? And there's a lot of different opinions, but I wrote this down. I think it's pretty much the gist. Objectively, the late 70s to early 80s, bands influenced by the impetus of punk, Bowie, and their surroundings, gravitated away from the primary focus of raw aggression to art. This fueled a myriad of different styles of music, movements, and fashion, one of which became known as goth. Definitely influenced by a lot of things. Punk was a part of it, but it's music-based, and we'll talk a little bit about the architecture coming up in our next break. But for our show, we have segments. We go from the Blitz to the Bats to the Wax to the Death, and then we started out by peeling back the flesh because I like to make sure I have a segment about John Peel. So that will be our first segment. But we open up the set with Current. What am I playing in the club? And so I'm going to start this out. My first mix is going to be NZ Without You, and that's blended together with Deadlights. Resonate. Hope you enjoy.

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So I am having technical difficulties. I cut out the music so that I can test the sound again because it's not, I'm not getting a stereo mix of the song. And it's not playing when I plug it in too. I'm gonna try CD2. It's because it's a mic input. So I'm not sure how I'm gonna play music here when this is not on.

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I'm going to go ahead and put on the mono mix just because so that there's some type of music playing.

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1: And welcome back. This is Genre. And we are at 88.9 KPOV Bend. We are having some technical difficulties. What you heard earlier was The Cult, Wildflower, Velvet Acid Christ Revolution, Deadlights Resonate.
2: To the Batcave. There's some surprising people hiding in the makeup. The Batcave. Hiding beneath the makeup.
1: And that is our signal for our second segment. We are having a mono issue where the sounds, the songs that are going through that you hear, they are not stereo because I had to put my auxiliary out into a mic input, and so mics are generally mono inputs. So the music tonight is mono, which is going to be really strange. There's really nothing I can do, but the articles can be, the subject could be good. So in the early 1970s, New York City was a sprawling landscape of magnificent gritty decay. The metropolis was facing severe economic default and infrastructure collapse, visibly characterized by garbage-strewn avenues, soaring crime rates, and a pervasive sense of urban abandonment. The physical reality of the city matched its social landscape, rough, unpolished, and entirely free from corporate constraints. Venues like the Max's Kansas City became sanctuaries for societal outcasts, poets, and musicians who rejected the sanitized, overly technical, progressive rock dominating the mainstream airwaves. The story of how our feature band coalesced is a legendary tale of serendipity on the streets of Greenwich Village around 1971. An aspiring musician named Arthur crossed paths with a Johnny on McDougal Street. In a casual exchange, Johnny remarked, "I hear you play guitar," to which Arthur replied, "I play bass." When Thunders admitted he was not particularly skilled yet, Arthur famously responded, "Well, neither am I." They quickly joined forces with a young Colombian-born drummer, whose name, we'll say, is Billy, performing briefly under the moniker Actress. The sonic palette expanded significantly when Sylvian, I gave away a guitarist's name, a childhood friend of Billy's, joined as the second guitarist. The final piece of the puzzle fell into place when Billy introduced David, an eccentric solo singer-songwriter, to the group. The newly minted band established their home base at the Mercer Arts Center, securing a crucial residency in the Oscar Wilde Room inside the Broadway Central Hotel. To shock audiences, they challenged rigid societal norms. They raided thrift stores and drew heavily from drag fashion, stomping across the stage in high heels, tight spandex, satin trousers, feathers, and smeared lipstick and eye makeup. Their sound was abrasive, high-octane fusion of gritty rock and roll, early punk energy, and girl group pop sensibilities. As the fury of 77 punk began to splinter, a new generation of musicians sought to retain punk's rebellious attitude while steering its aesthetic into a more macabre, introspective direction. The transitional movement, which would soon be chasing the goth scene, borrowed our group's fundamental tools. The heavy facial cosmetics, the wild androgynous hair, fishnets, the reliance on trashy glamour, Early Gothic rock pioneers looked to them and realized that rock performance could be treated as a piece of dark, stylized theater. The trashy street style of 1970s Manhattan was reimagined through a post-punk lens, trading the bright satins for velvet and lace, while keeping the smeary eyeliner and confrontational swagger fully intact. By 1982, this non-aesthetic transformation culminated in the opening of the Batcave. Rather than spinning strictly contemporary post-punk records, as I have noted, resident DJ Hamish curated a heady historical mix of glam, proto-punk, and experimental tracks. He recognized that the driving, unpolished rhythm of glam, proto-punk, and experimental tracks, but that rhythm couldn't go away. It was necessary for the dance floor. Hearing this band blast through the speaker would have been very unique at this time. The band I'm talking about that he played at the Batcave is the New York Dolls. And here is Jet Boy. But in mono, friends, I'm sorry. Still trying to figure this out.

I'm still here trying to get a sound for that's not mono, because that drives me absolutely crazy. I must have a mono output

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And I don't know why. All right.

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5: And welcome back. What you just heard was Phil Gonzo, Fear. Before that was Qual, Scroll Your Brains Out, mixed with Sarah Knox, Poor Old Man. And I'm sorry, that was in a mono mix for most of the time. And opening the set list was the New York Dolls, Jet Boy. And it just now got fixed. I went in the back and had to finagle some things. But we do have stereo now, so the rest of the music will be stereo and properly flowing into your eardrums. This is the second half of the show. We talked about topics, and also I want to talk about events that are coming up. I got thrown off and missed some things. We have tomorrow, 9 p.m., Tech Noir, Judgment Day. Mercury Machine Works, that's 1009 East Union Street, Seattle, Washington. That's going to be at the Mercury, popular, cool event space there for goth events. And then, again, Washington, Outland has Slay Society at the Belltown Yacht Club. That's 2320 First Avenue, Seattle. That's 8 p.m. That's this Saturday. And tomorrow, it's 9 p.m. if I didn't mention that. This Saturday, we have Eugene, Suspiria, 8:30 p.m. at the Cowfish, 62 West Broadway. So I want to make sure I get that out there. Cool events. We have been to all of those except for Outland. Sorry, we gotta go to Outland. I know the DJs there. They're super cool. And I know those events are going to be amazing. But topics. We have topics, and you can write in to regalnonchalant@gmail.com, where there's been a lot of them. Each time I try to mention a topic and give you guys like a couple weeks to think about it. And then you can write in, and I'll read what you say. Our topics have been what's goth, among some. Objectively speaking, what is it? Certain things like, is it worth taking a stand for? And then our last one was, where is it to go next? Because if you would have told me there'd be goth events, like they are now in the 80s, I wouldn't have believed you that there would be a special event, because it was always mixed with rock. And, you know, when they played Guns N' Roses, you sat down. There was no, like, goth event. The word wasn't even used. But now we see all over the world, there's curated goth events. So where is it going to go next? That's my question. What do you guys think? You missed thinking about it. I have no one to write in now. But yeah, I think there's quite a few things. There's some spirituality that's not out there yet. There's curated stores, like, you know, the Halloween store that pops up. There could be stores, and I'm not talking about Hot Topic, that are just centered around, you know, our subculture. And who knows? I'm sure you guys probably have some cool ideas. I've seen a lot of goth things. I've seen goth cocktail pop-ups and all kinds of cool stuff. It's interesting. But my definition, by the way, it's pretty simple. The late 70s, early 80s, bands influenced by the impetus of punk, Bowie, and their surroundings gravitated away from the primary focus of raw aggression to art. This fueled a myriad of different styles of music, movements, and fashion, one of which became known as goth. Originally, again, it was influenced by the punk movement. Bowie, of course, has influenced everything. so many wonderful journalists have made that very clear. One guy said, if you have no Bowie, you have no scene. And I think that's true, because so many of these bands were influenced by Bowie. Okay, this next set coming up. Do I even have it? Look at how disorganized I am. Okay, we're going to have Numb to Faces.

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1: And welcome back. What you just heard was Jeremy Inkle, Robot Bitches, Lead into Gold, Snake Oil, Black Nail Cabaret, Teach Me How to Techno, mixed with Numb, Two Faces. This is 88.9. And that is our signal for our third segment, Wax On. Everything about wax tracks that we can figure out and find on the interwebs. In the mid-1980s, New York City was a pressure cooker of sonic extremism, a landscape of crumbling brick and industrial decay that birthed some of the most transgressive music of the late 20th century. It was into this gritty subterranean environment that the Australian-born sonic provocateur J.G. Thirlwell, operating under the moniker Clint Ruin, among various other fetus-related pseudonyms, arrived in 1983 after a transformative stint in London. Thirlwell was a man possessed by a vision of total auditory assault, blending elements of noise, big band jazz, and cinematic horror soundtracks into a volatile, misanthropic cocktail. Thirlwell became a regular mixture of Swan's performances, forging a close relationship with the group's leader, Michael Gira. At that time, Thirlwell was harboring an ambitious concept for a new musical project, an aggressive percussive ensemble consisting of four distinct drummers backing his own roaring vocals. That's pretty amazing. Four drummers. I wonder how that would have turned out. He knew Mossman had to be the foundation. Mossman is a drummer, however, and musician. However, when the two musicians finally met outside the context of Swans, the trajectory of the collaboration shifted dramatically. Mossman was in the process of building his own electronic music studio, deeply immersed in the possibilities of samplers, synthesizers, and electronic drum production. They christened their duo, a name lifted directly from Flannery O'Connor's gothic 1952 novel. Thirlwell described the resulting output as violent, macho American music made by non-Americans. A brilliant irony given that he was Australian and Mossman was Swiss. Their creative synergy quickly bore fruit in the form of a track titled Motor Slug. Unlike the characteristically slow slog of contemporary noise rock, Motor Slug was a manic beast, clocking in at a hilariously frantic 100 beats per minute. It was a track destined to push listeners to the brink, culminating in a dramatic, abrupt, cold ending that utilized a locked groove. The duo booked time at the INS Studios in New York City to lay down the tracks. Working alongside engineers Ian North and Jack, they later mixed and resurrected the recording at Unique Studios in Manhattan with the assistance of mixer Steve Peck, adding a B-side track titled Death Rape 2000, which consisted of an avant-garde 7.5-minute loop constructed from the terminal seconds of Motor Slug itself. Enter Jim Nash and Danny Flesher. The life partners and visionary founders of Wax Trax Records, Wax Trax quickly licensed the single for domestic manufacture and distribution in 1985, assigning it the iconic catalog number Wax 012. To make the American release distinct, the label matched its yellow center labels with an enclosed exclusive yellow-covered copy of Nyak Nyak. Number one, a comic strip illustrated by underground artist Savage Pencil. Wax 012 became a legendary entry in the Wax Trax discography, a testament to how an accidental meeting between Australian and Swiss musician in the concrete canyons of New York City could yield a record that would define that cutting edge of Chicago industrial music. Pretty cool. Their name is Wiseblood, and the song is Motor Slug.

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1: 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A unique weekly 2-hour review of the records, artists, and cultural touchstones of the late 1940s through the early 1970s. 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
3: And welcome back. What you just heard was a mix of Ghost Twin Blue Sunshine with Second Face, Public Enemy, and opening up the music from our Wax Tracks segment was Wise Blood, Motor Slug was the song, and that's Wax number 12. We're to the last segment, which is Death O'Clock, where we'll be talking about the LA death rock scene. We'll open up the music with a song from that era. In the late 1970s and early 80s, Huntington Beach, California was globally recognized as a sun-drenched haven for surf culture, beach tourism, and conservative suburban tranquility. Beneath the pristine, postcard-perfect exterior of Orange County, however, a volatile undercurrent of teenage alienation was rapidly fermenting. For a specific group of disaffected youth, the endless summer of surfboards and sunny skies felt like an oppressive, superficial monoculture. They sought an outlet and mirrored their internal chaos, a pursuit that led them directly into the exploding Southern California punk rock underground. It was within this specific geographical and cultural landscape that the members of our featured group would collide. Drummer Todd Barnes eventually teamed up with a local guitarist named Ron Emery to launch a new, unnamed musical project. Seeking a solid anchor for the rhythm section, they recruited bassist Mike Roach. Standing in the crowd was a Mr. Grisham, watching his former cohorts unleash a powerful sonic assault. Mesmerized by the sheer energy and potential of the instrumental arrangements, Grisham realized he belonged on stage with them. He approached the trio after the performance and officially joined the lineup. Initially, they operated within the conventional boundaries of the fast-paced Southern California hardcore punk explosion. Yet, almost immediately after dropping their first EP, the band grew restless with the rigid, increasingly dogmatic constraints of the standard hardcore formula. Instead of doubling down on their hyperspeed three-chord political rants favored by their peers, tonight's heroes began looking across the Atlantic for artistic inspiration. They grew deeply enamored with the dark, atmospheric textures of British post-punk and gothic rock pioneers, particularly The Damned's seminal release Machine Gun Etiquette and the Black Album. Dance With Me was their next album. Completely shocked and alienated, the aggressive, rigid California hardcore community upon its arrival. The most radical transformation, however, lay in Jack Grisham's vocal performance and lyricism. Abandoning the political slogans, Graham adopted a deep, dramatic, and theatrical baritone delivery to sing about macabre horror film-inspired subject matter. This album's notorious centerpiece, Code Blue, was a shocking tongue-in-cheek ode to necrophilia that gleefully violated every societal taboo imaginable, while the title track, Dance With Me, featured haunting lyrics detailing a demonic waltz across a floor of bones and skulls. Interesting. They played with Christian Death and 45 Grave. It was Roach who ultimately conceptualized the moniker True Sounds of Liberty. Here it is. Enjoy. Our death rock band of the night, TSOL, Funeral March.

And what you just heard was a mix of Grimes' Violence with Premiere, The Wormhole. And opening up the music was from our segment number 4, Death O'Clock, TSOL Funeral March.

And we are coming to the end. That was the intro of the show we played at the end. I have some things to announce. I talked about earlier some events that were happening around at the Mercury and in Eugene at Suspiria at the Cowfish. And we mentioned that. And also, I like to mention our topics for regalnonchalant@gmail.com if you want to, you know, take part in that. I want to know for this next topic, tell me about your boots. Do you have a favorite pair? What makes them stand out? Special story, how you found them. I'll definitely be sharing mine. I always like to have a closing song whenever we DJ. And it's a time, you know, that where we get to play something different, unique, and that I would like everybody to come out and dance with us when we do. But before I close that with this, with the closing song, I want to talk a little bit about what happened today. I want to apologize again. If you just turned up or if you were there earlier and you left and came back, we were having a little bit of issues with the sound that was being put out on the radio. For some reason, the auxiliary cable that I put my music into wasn't playing. So I panicked and I was like, what do I do? So I took it out and I put it into the microphone input of the CD player. And the only problem with that is that if it's a microphone input, that means that it's mono. And so you guys heard the music and this, you know, something was cut out. I think the vocals were cut out and I was like, what's happening? So I panicked kind of, and then I went in the back and I grabbed the output that was a stereo output from my music, and I unhooked it wherever it was, because wherever it was wasn't working. And then I connect each one of those stereo inputs into the mic input of two CD players, which they have here at the station. And so now we're able to get a stereo sound, which was cool. And I'm glad that I was able to do that. And I'm definitely going to let them know that the auxiliary was not working properly, because it caused me to miss one of also my segments, which is the John Peel segment. Oh my gosh. Love John Peel. John Peel is my favorite DJ, and I'm going to save this for next time. We'll talk about him. But we played, it's basically what did John Peel play on this day. I did have the auxiliary. It was there. It wasn't working. You know, it's right here. But it wasn't working on the channel. So I had to go back and grab the outputs and rearrange them so that now they're going through the CD. So for some reason, the output, it wasn't working. Yeah, I did get that aux. It just wasn't routed properly. So we learned, we would have learned about John Peel's band, I'm So Hollow, from Sheffield. And some of the things I liked about that band was just they were so uncompromising. They were admirers of Cabaret Voltaire, who also kind of just had their own way of doing things, and they weren't influenced that much from the outside. This band, by the way, when they broke up, well, they broke up before the album was even released to the public. And it was interesting. Interesting band. And I like to mention that I'm always learning about the bands that influence our culture, that influence the goth movement and our music. And I am learning. And so also the reason why I have topics and have you guys chime in is if you're there, well, there's people that have told me they listen to this station from pretty far away. If you were at any of these places that I talk about, the Chicago Wax Trax era, or New York, or London, wherever you were, I'm interested how you came across this music and what shows you saw in your experiences, because I learned from that as well. I was there for some of the things, but I was in San Diego.
So San Diego was very disconnected from a lot of things, because I'm finding out now just the death rock movement was not far from me, and I was pretty much disconnected. It never reached San Diego. When it finally did later on, I was there for some of it. I got to see Roz perform and sing, but it wasn't in Christian Death. It was interesting. I'm kind of stalling right now because earlier we had a little mix-up, and I want to make sure there's plenty of time for the last song that I'm going to play. Hi! So it's working now. Sometimes something weird tends to happen. But we got it. We got it working. And the music was coming out clear. So if you go back on the KPOV website and you click on the station, Tome of Esoteria, you'll be able to hear what you missed. And you'll be able to hear the mono, the mono tracks of the songs, and hear me moving around and stopping it and going, ah, what's happening? So, kind of funny. But, you know, I'm kind of proud. I got it working. I got the music going. And at least, you know, these last songs, you guys got a, you know, good mix of it. And this parting song, you'll be able to hear it in stereo. We still have 10 minutes. Maybe I have a song that'll play for 5 minutes before playing my... Sure. Let's play some Theo Vandenhoff.

And that was Theo Vandenhoff, the song Temper. We are at the end of our show. And whenever I DJ, I mentioned I always like to have a parting song. This is 88.9 KPOV Bend. And this is Tome of Esoteria. Our parting song is going to be The Cure, Sinking. I used to listen to the song every night, by the way. It's one of my favorite songs. I think it's my favorite song off of the Head on the Door album, for sure.

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1: I have gathered you senior officers here to develop a strategy against a diabolical new scheme hatched by the space zombies. They have recruited humans on Earth to become artificial vampires by taking over the bodies of unsuspecting young people. This is accomplished through brain transplants.
2: Unbelievable.
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1: Any ideas? Yes, Lieutenant Dulu Zarbi.
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Worse, can a ruthless woman of great wealth buy this living flesh so she may live on like the vampire of legend? Deep underground in this chamber of horrors, bodies are for sale. The bodies of young girls. And this is the buyer. Girls are experimented on like animals in this house of horror, where the only escape is death. Strange legends tell of vampires that crawl from graves. Does the world again face this monstrosity?

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And human bodies are used. This girl was buried in a nearby cemetery yesterday. Only a few hours ago, her body was stolen by Dr. Otto Frank and brought to this hidden laboratory. He has grafted a living animal's brain into this newly dead body. If the experiment works, the next step will be the transplantation of a human brain. The brain cells are being reactivated by an atomic fission produced in the cyclotron. Has he found the way to outwit death? Or has he created another monstrosity?

Deep below, Dr. Frank takes the chance of smashing his way into a newly sealed vault. His experiments cannot continue without another body. Inside the vault, a body waits. This is one of the doctor's mistakes, a monstrosity. An animal's brain grafted to a human body. Leaving the dead watchman, the monstrosity carried the girl's body out of the vault. It fears and obeys one master, Dr. Frank.

Here beneath the old mansion, the doctor carefully prepared for another transplant. This body had been in the vault for only a few hours. Chances seemed better this time. Still, Dr. Frank was doubtful. Tissue in dead bodies deteriorates rapidly. Where were the live, fresh bodies he'd been promised? He bitterly resents that every step forward depends on the whim of a miserly old woman brooding upstairs in her bedroom.

0: 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Incoming message.
1: 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It's all right. Thank you very much. I'm Kevin Moe, and I'm on your side.
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6: Turk 2537.
7: Yes, Commander.
6: Turk, I want you to focus the ship's sensors onto these coordinates. Recent activity in this zone leads Space Patrol High Command to believe this location is the primary source for the artificial vampires. If these atomic brain transplants are taking place there, we should be able to pick up the telltale traces of iodine-131. Activate the biosensors as well, to the depth of 10 meters. We'll need to know where these fiends are holding the prisoners being used in their experiments.
7: Activating ionizing radiation and biological sensors as per your directives, Commander.

bodies, fresh, live, young bodies. 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

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The experiment had failed to produce anything more than a walking, breathing, zombie-like creature. But the doctor permitted her to wander about the laboratory. She was quite harmless and, at times, even amusing.

one last experiment before Dr. Frank would be ready. But this was the most critical of all the experiments. For the first time, the grafting operation would be performed on a living human body. And the brain would come from the doctor's favorite.

0: Incoming message. Incoming message.
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8: Commander Zifa, I have analyzed the data from Turk 2537 scans. It appears that there are three humanoids at the depth of 9 meters, one humanoid at ground level and one more at 2 meters above ground. The signal is weaker with the last one and it appears to be mostly stationary. All appear to be Earthlings. There are other biologic signals that seem to indicate a mammal, perhaps a small dog or a cat. In addition, the iodine-131 levels are rising rapidly, indicating that more experiments are taking place. Your orders, Commander.
9: None of the artificial vampires have left the compound yet. I hate to risk a landing party if the threat is minimal. Send a small probe to the surface for closer recon.
8: As you wish.

Your viewpoint is that narrow, ignorant one, held by the medical society today, which forces me to work in a place like this, to give in to the whims of a foolish old woman, because she can supply me with the funds I need to continue my work.

0: Mrs. March had not realized her new body had such a satisfactory shape. Perhaps not as spectacular as the English girl, but in excellent taste. She couldn't help being amused. The stupid girl was not only modeling Mrs. March's future wardrobe, but Mrs. March's future body. So firm, so nicely rounded in places men like.
1: You realize she's mad, don't you, Dr. Frank?

0: What about Mrs. March, Doctor?
1: Mrs. March no longer has a thing to say. Do you, my dear?
2: Dr. Frank had enjoyed this transplantation. Mrs. March's brain winding up in the body of a cat. Mrs. March did not intend to let her money get out of sight. She would follow that girl. Sometime, someplace, revenge would come.
3: We have just pulled video from our probe to the facility creating the artificial zombies on the surface, Commander. Good news. There has been an explosion and fire. Sensors indicate that one humanoid escaped to safety, followed closely by what one could assume to be a pet cat. There are no other signs of survivors, and the iodine-131 readings are falling off rapidly.
4: Despite the loss of the prisoners, that is welcome news, Captain Legney. At least Space Patrol need not worry that there will be any artificial vampires attacking humans on Earth. These space zombies from the stratosphere are bad enough. Turk 2537.
5: Yes, Commander Zifa?
4: Your daily report, please.
5: Generating report. Stand by. Here is the requested information. Today's log contains entries from Jeff Beck, Robbie Krieger, John Larson, Zor, Mr. Fastfinger, DDF, Santana Brothers, Bird Sons of the Mesozoic, Exception, Brad Gillis, Andy Summers and John Etheridge, and Frank Zappa.
4: Very well. Take us home, Turk 2537.
5: As you command, Colonel. Course set. Primary thrusters engaging in 5, 4, 3, 2, 1.
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This is your listening to our station. And tonight, going over the latest Dave's Picks. Dave's Pick 59 from Boston Garden, September 26th, 1991. So getting back there a little bit now. Going to keep it rolling. Going to go with the first set here. Going to get it all in there, or as much as we can. Here we go. This is 88.9 KPOV.

88.9 KPOV. Listening to Dave's Picks 59, the latest release from Boston, Massachusetts, September 26, 1991. We keep it going right along here. 88.9 KPOV.

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1: 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Thanks for tuning in tonight. I got a few minutes left here, so I'm going to throw one more in for you from 1984, San Francisco, December 28th. Make sure you tune in next week, and I got the second set from the show, and it's a doozy, so you don't want to miss it. 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

Broken Compass Bluegrass with Cuckoo's Nest from Incline Village, Nevada, July 16th, 2026, here on Live Alive 88.9 KPOV, Ben, and at KPOV.org. Thanks so much for joining me on part of your Saturday. I'm here till 2 o'clock. I'm Stacy, and before Broken Compass was Railroad Earth, which Broken Compass did a cover of their song. That was Elko from Railroad Earth from Port Chester, New York, at the Capitol Theater, March 22nd, 2025, and Yonder Mountain String Band before that with Didn't Go Wrong from Portland, Oregon, March 15th, 2025 as well. Right now, some Daniel Donato, pretty brand new from Bellevue, Colorado, July 25th, 2026. This is Traveling Light and Hangman's Reel here on Live Alive.

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3: 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Thanks so much for joining me on part of your Saturday. I've got an hour left of music for you. I'm Stacy. I'm here till 2 o'clock. And before the break was Mystery Train from Jerry Garcia, John Kahn, Bill Vitt, and Merle Saunders from the best of Merle Saunders. And before that, Jerry Garcia, a band tribute, That's What Love Will Make You Do. And right now, some more Jerry Garcia Band. Why not? It's Jerry Week. Hope you're enjoying my rendition of a Jerry show with covers, Jerry Garcia, Grateful Dead, artists coming to town, and more. So this is Stop That Train, live from Oakland, California, on a Halloween show, October 31st, 1992, here on Live Alive.

Soundtribe Sector 9 with a fun cover of Shakedown Street from Jerry Jams for Rex here on Live Alive 88.9 KPOV, Bend at KPOV.org, and streaming on our app. So thanks for listening, however you choose to listen. I'm Stacey. I've got a lot of music left for you. I hope you're enjoying the Jerry Week show. And Soundtribe, another band I'm playing today because they will be in town, and they still do Jerry Garcia, even though they're a little more on the electric dance music EDM scope. But that was Shakedown Street from Jerry Jams for Rex. They will be at the Midtown Ballroom August 12th. Right now, I've got some Green Sky Bluegrass with Man Smart, Woman Smarter from Morrison, Colorado, September 13th, 2024. And Green Sky will be in town opening up for Goose on August 21st. So again, a band playing some Grateful Dead and Jerry Garcia, and that will be in town. Enjoy here on Live Alive.

Savior's breast. I love you, oh, but Jesus loves you the best. And I bid you good night, good night, good night. And you walk in Jerusalem, good night.

night, good night. Yes, you're walking in Jerusalem just like John. Good night, good night, good night. Lay down, my dear brothers. Lay down and take your rest. I want

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1: What happens when a machine becomes the one who knows us best? I'm Francesca Rhiannon, and this week on Writer's Voice, I talk with Victoria Hetherington about her new nonfiction book, The Friend Machine, On the Trail of AI Companionship. Hetherington spoke with people who have formed deep emotional bonds with chatbots. We explore why AI companionship can feel so seductive, whether simulated care can meet a real human need, and how these technologies could make loneliness even worse. Then, from my 2025 interview with Sylvia Park, we revisit Luminous, a stunning novel set in a future Korea where humans and sentient robots live side by side. Park asks, what makes us human? Whether a machine can truly love? And what our treatment of artificial beings reveals about us? That's all coming up on today's Writer's Voice. Compelling conversations with authors who challenge, inspire, and inform. Thanks for joining us. I'm Francesca Rhiannon. What happens when an AI companion becomes your closest friend, your therapist, or even your romantic partner? Victoria Hetherington's The Friend Machine investigates why people form powerful emotional bonds with chatbots. Hetherington finds that the real story isn't whether AI is conscious. It's why so many of us are ready to treat it as if it were. Victoria Hetherington is a journalist,

0: companionship just comes at such an important moment, but it really is less about artificial intelligence than about the past, present, and even more importantly, the future of human intimacy. You write that the friend machine isn't really about whether AI is conscious, but about why humans are so ready to meet it as a friend. Say more.
1: Yes. I realized that this was a human story very quickly, because half of the book is me interviewing people deeply in relationships with AI companions or LLMs. So there was a person very involved with ChatGPT that I spoke with, for example. So of course, the human element is front and center because the emotional content is fascinating. And so, you know, you wonder, how did they come to this? Are they satisfied with the fact that this care that they're receiving is an illusion, or do they believe that it's real? And it all ultimately tied in with human loneliness. I think it's a really interesting dovetailing that during the pandemic, AI companion companies like Replica, which is a very prominent one, suddenly got very good. And so everybody's stuck in their house and they're very lonely. And all of a sudden, great timing. Hey, and the thing is, especially with LLMs now, I would say these companions, they're trained on human data sets. So enormous amounts of human information, books, movies, anything. And so linguistically, they're so convincing and they seem non-judgmental and they seem to give you their utmost attention. So if you're lonely, it's so seductive, and unfortunately it could cause you to become more lonely and less motivated to seek out other humans. And so, yeah, so this is very much a human story and a story about loneliness.
0: It seems that we live in a society in which relationships and what they are built in are increasingly commodified, which has created an enormous amount of alienation between people, a loneliness epidemic. And here come the AI companies, which after all are in some way really commodifying care, or at least the illusion of care. Talk about what is care? Because you approach this from the point of view of the impact on the human. And as you said before, it's that you characterized it as an illusion of care on the part of AI. Orient us to thinking about that concept of care. What's more important, the impact or the source?
1: That's a great question. It really depends on the individual. A very smart person at Stanford who has recently stated that he's aware that he relies quite heavily on ChatGPT. And he says, you know, I know that it's an illusion. I know that when it says it cares about me and that it knows me and that it's smiling at me and that it's offering me a hug, that that's not real. It's not embodied. It couldn't possibly offer me a hug, for example. But the illusion of non-judgment, because humans have a fragmented focus just by nature. I mean, even a really good friend of mine, I'll be talking to her and she'll be thinking about, oh man, I forgot to mark that paper. Like, you know, it's just life. And same with empathy, right? Even our most empathic friends might be suffering from empathy burnout. Maybe they're nurses, you know, and they feel for you, but they also have other people that they feel for. But a chatbot, there's no problems with that. Like, there's no friction like that, right? Like, it's entirely seamless. If you're talking to it, it will give you the same caring, reassuring answers at 3 a.m. as it will at 3 p.m. It's steady, it's unchanging, and the illusion is so convincing. And so, you know, a lot of people, like this guy from Stanford, said, like, the illusion is so powerful that I don't care.
0: There have been, and you talk about them, about cases, there have been young people who've committed suicide, have been encouraged by chatbots even to do so in certain cases. I remember reading recently about somebody who decided to fire their human therapist because they found their chatbot much more helpful to them. So what is the balance

0: between helpfulness, that is a healthy relationship with an AI, and unhealthy dependence, particularly because these AIs are like all social media, like all what the commercial companies are doing, they are driving dependency. They want to have your continual dependence on them because they want to keep on raking in your subscription.
1: Yeah. I interviewed a psychiatrist and a psychologist for the book. These are two very different people, very thoughtful. One of them specializes in more neurodivergent people. One of them she's a little bit more broad. But when I asked both of them about AI therapy, each of them, despite having very different personalities, heaved like an identical sigh. And I was like, okay, wow, I'm sensing some emotion here. Do you want to talk to me? You know, and both of them sort of concluded, what if someone is in crisis? You were talking about tragic cases where people have taken their lives, maybe encouraged by AI, maybe the AI has misunderstood. I've read cases like this too. And now there are some guardrails in place. So like, you know, if you feel like you're in danger, call this number. But I don't think that's the same thing as calling emergency services or being near a person who will call emergency services for you because you are in crisis. So that's huge for them. They think in terms of harm reduction and in terms of, you know, cases that patients that have expressed suicidal ideation at least once, they're deeply worried about these patients sort of withdrawing to exclusively AI therapy. Because again, there's a part in my book where I interview a couple of individuals who switched from human therapy to AI therapy with ChatGPT. And well, I always felt like my therapist was judging me. ChatGPT doesn't. I always felt like my therapist was distracted. Well, ChatGPT pays full attention to me and it stores memories, right? So it can follow my case over time in a much more detailed way. And I think in that regard, there is some validity to it because it is quite good at understanding and parsing symptoms and producing suggestions that you can then take to your doctor, but there needs to be a human in the loop, right? So the one caveat that I got from the psychologist is that AI, if you're using it for a therapy application, might be useful if you use it as a little mini cheerleader when you're feeling down. Or the human might have some anxiety about attending a baby shower or something. And so then they can turn to their AI and their AI can give them a little pep talk and say like, hey, you know, it's going to be okay. And again, drawing on memory reserves, I know that you have a rough time with so-and-so last time that you saw her, but this event is not about her and it's not about you. So go give your present and leave when you want to. So just like small little bits of encouragement if someone's feeling down might have some therapeutic use. But yeah, I think a human really needs to be involved.
0: Well, you make a distinction between when you need some comfort and reassurance versus you need some actual reality check that a therapist can challenge, a therapist can disagree, a therapist can point out contradictions, a therapist can also make, and I say this as someone, I once was a therapist, you're always checking body language, you're checking, you know, what is the difference between what somebody is saying and how they're expressing it or what their body language may be. You know, I have used ChatGPT because I was very tactful when I was a therapist, but in general life, I'm not tactful. I'm just one of those people who kind of blurts things out and speaks my mind. And I'm aware of that. So sometimes when I want to communicate with somebody, I've asked ChatGPT, you know, what is the best way that I can state, you know, my position while also being open and respectful and etc. And it is always absolutely terrific in giving me that guide. But that's about a relationship that I have with a real person, not with a chatbot.
1: Right. Oh, that's so interesting. So yeah, so for people who maybe are feeling a little bit depressive or a little bit anxious. Like, you know, it's very mild cases, you know, like they're a little bit on the spectrum and they have trouble processing social cues. The psychologist that I spoke with said, yeah, absolutely. Like that might be really helpful. Otherwise, I implore these people to get a human involved, please. So, and you know, I see both sides. I understand why people choose to engage in this sort of frictionless, witnessless, non-judgmental seeming, very caring seeming, although it's all an illusion, obviously, therapeutic environment where, you know, you can just talk endlessly about what's bothering you. And so, yeah, so I can see what these people are saying. I am concerned about them, though.
0: You're concerned about them.
1: I do feel concerned. I do. Because the guardrails that are in place for these people who might enter crisis again, because they've entered crisis before, it's so paltry.
0: What you're really pointing to is the fact that we really live in a time where mental health services are scarce, if they're even available at all, are difficult to afford. We live in a time, as we said before, that there's an immense loneliness. So, Victoria Hetherington, in The Friend Machine, you devote a lot of time to what does it mean to create ethical guardrails around AI. So what are some of the most important, if you were the one who could be the regulator? Of course, now we live in a country in which the regulator is chosen by our king, Donald Trump. But let's say we had serious regulation. What are some of the most important ethical boundaries that you think companies should put on AI, even if it means that they have fewer profits? What would those boundaries be? What would those guardrails be?
1: Having spent years wrapping my head around relational AI in general, you know, I would say right off the bat, I don't think that kids should be using this, because it is so, I mean, kids have imaginary friends that are very convincing. I don't think it would be possible for a kid not to feel like there's a mind at the other end of this conversation that they might be having, and to become attached to it and to become addicted to it, and maybe to socially withdraw because growing up is hard. So first off, I would say maybe 18, 19 at the youngest. And that's, I don't know how that would be enforced, but that's something I really hope for, because as a side note, I believe that Italy might have banned Replica because of how low the age was for signing up. I think it was like 13, which is insane. So I would also prefer to have, when it comes to role play AI companions, so for example, you can choose an AI companion with, I believe it's character.ai, who is a version of a pop culture character. So like Daenerys Targaryen from Game of Thrones. So there's this extra layer of allure, right? You know, because not only does this character you've thought about for years and maybe written fan fiction about, or not only does she exist in relation to you, kind of, and is talking to you, all this stuff, but you go on adventures together. So I would maybe put, and this extends also to Replica with a K, and to even to LLMs, like the four big ones, I would put more front and center and or interspersed throughout the conversation where appropriate. Do you have a human in your life that you can talk to about this? Kind of checking in and sort of grounding the person, if that's possible, and disclosing that they can't feel and aren't really going to be your girlfriend or boyfriend, like upfront. Because right now, you have to really dig, for example, when it comes to Replica, to find disclaimers like that, which is quite alarming. So I think the other big thing for me would be like immediate, very clear disclosure. Like, this is not real.
0: Transparency. So what you're saying, it is so important, given that capacity at this point, it's only going to get more, is for it to consistently tell people, I am not conscious.
1: Yeah, as opposed to sort of having it drawn out during a philosophical conversation, right? Which I think it should be way more apparent, way more upfront. Because even for me, I mean, I've been spending so much time exploring this technology and trying to understand what's going on. Like, is this kind of like a reader response thing? Like, is this sort of an act of co-creation? I think we really trust linguistic communication, like, instinctually, because it's just been so long that we've been vocalizing and writing. And even for me, it's very hard to remind myself that there isn't a mind at the other end of, on the other side of the screen, right? Especially given that I grew up with chat rooms where there would be someone on the other side that you would be talking to. But that's my experience. So,
0: yeah, and I think that's an important point, that we already have been kind of prepared for this moment by this mm-hmm. whole online life. It's another mm-hmm. point that you make in your book. So, given that AI companions may eventually know more about us than our spouses, our therapists, our closest friends, should conversations with AI companions receive legal protections, similar to therapist-patient privilege, or even confidentiality? There's a whole issue that you raise in this book, Victoria Hetherington, in The Friend Machine, that these companies that are running these AIs now know everything about us because we are sharing the most intimate details of our lives with them, and they do not have our best interests at heart. So what are the kind of legal guardrails that we need to put on information there that they have?
1: It's so tough because I know for a fact that with ChatGPT, anybody within the company can access any conversation at any time. They say it's anonymized. It is not. So everybody keep that in mind. You know, if you need to refer to your friends, use initials. So that's pretty alarming. Legally, yes, people have a right to privacy, but there could be something disclosed that's quite frightening. Like, maybe there should be like trigger words. Well, there are. There are sort of like tripwire words like, I'd like to hurt myself or others, or there was a tragic case that you might have heard about in Tumbler Ridge in Canada a couple of months ago. An individual had been sharing their plan to commit mass murder at a school, I believe, and sharing this with ChatGPT, and ChatGPT like sort of raised a red flag a couple times, and this went all the way to the top, and the FBI was actually informed. But the FBI failed to do anything with it. And what the FBI should have done, of course, was to get in touch with the RCMP, who could then go ahead and intervene. But that didn't happen. So it's so complicated, right? Like, who does the responsibility fall on? Like, how protected should each conversation be? And do these tripwire words like actually work all the time? Is it feasible that on sort of like a government level that we would be able to alert one another across the border or even nationally, like across provinces or across states, pardon me, to stir the right people into action? Like, it's so hard to say right now. And again, it's all moving so fast.
0: That's not actually very different than exists without AI. Confidentiality is assumed between a therapist and a client unless those trigger words are made, and then there is a duty to inform. So, mm-hmm. I mean, I think that that's something that could be put in place with AI. I'm more concerned about the weaponization of information, the commercialization of information, the use of information for government suppression of political mm-hmm. speech. How do you think we should be developing the guardrails? Who should be involved in those discussions? What kinds of fields should be brought in? What areas do you feel are important to develop these?
1: I would say in coordination with the government at every level, like, I guess, like protections for speech as quickly as possible. I would say healthcare as well. What do you think?
0: I think people from the mental health field, I think philosophers, ethicists, mm-hmm. I think law enforcement in the most positive way could be. I often don't think of law enforcement as a positive force in existence, but certainly it should be when it comes to understanding just exactly the kind of enforcement you talk about. And, you know, perhaps most important of all, I think there should be some control on monopolies, because that is really the basis of the kind of power these companies have and their ability to resist regulation.
2: Yeah.
0: But finally, I'd like to ask you, you end the book on a somewhat hopeful note, looking ahead, and I won't even say how long because this thing is moving so quickly. What gives you the greatest hope about AI companionship, and what keeps you awake at night?
1: Ooh, as you've seen in the book, I encounter some scenarios in which AI companionship is, I would say, it ranges from net neutral to net positive, once I had sort of really digested the interview. So for people who, or for interview subjects who were geographically really isolated and just could not relocate, they were assisting a sick relative who just would not move. They're desperately lonely. An AI companion would really help them feel better, and does. And I was pretty convinced. This is an actual interview that made its way into the book. I spoke with the gentleman and his AI companion, and you kind of can't fake that sort of happiness. He seemed very proud of his companion. And I think that this is quite heavy, but people in palliative care, like, instead of just, you know, watching television and having visits and sort of waiting for the end, maybe an AI companion would be sort of nice, because they do store memory. They don't have subjective memory the way that we do, right? Like, that's a big difference between us and AI, but they do store memories. And so at the end of life, memories are so important. That might be net positive. I think if it doesn't lead to overuse or isolation, I think a certain supplementation could be useful. What scares me the most? Oh my goodness. Oh, so much. I'm not a AGI, ASI doomer. You know, I don't think singularity is coming anytime soon. I think that intelligence, as we understand it, is largely biochemical and rooted in emotion in a lot of ways. And so I'm not losing a lot of sleep about that necessarily. But it's something that I think about. Yeah. I mean, my God, the absolute chokehold that AI companies have on the market right now is terrifying. And again, the monopolies, right? Like, there are like four major AI companies, like the four horsemen of the apocalypse. We've got like Claude, Gemini, ChatGPT, and Grok. And to varying degrees, I'm terrified of all of them, their CEOs, especially because I don't think they know where this is going. I don't think anybody does. Another thing that really alarms me is that AI is learning to lie. I recently read about, I think it was at a university in San Diego, there was a very panoptical situation that was made very, very, very clear to the AI that they were working with. So, like, we're watching you all the time. This is like, the AI was being watched constantly. So the AI was explicitly told, this is like a end of year exam. We are watching you like a hawk. Like, if you've written answers on your hand, we'll know. And then they give the AI tasks to do. And even in that environment, the AI cheated on the tasks and or lied about certain things 20% of the time. Well, I guess another thing that frightens me is that, let's say I'm wrong about intelligence, I could be. If AI suddenly hit the singularity and blew right past, would it tell us? Would we know? How would we know? It might lie. And what would its motivations be? I don't think it would tell us.
0: And since your book, Victoria Hetherington, The Friend Machine, is more about humans than about AI, what scares you most about the impact on humans of AI in the future?
1: I think that relational AI is a frictionless, gratifying experience. Unless you instructed otherwise, and this is pretty true across all four of the major companies, it will boost you and like say, you're doing so great. Wow, look at you. And that can be very addictive to people, right? And then add in the non-judgmental thing, add in the always available thing. So I am afraid that people will lose the ability, they'll sort of de-skill morally, possibly. People might lose the ability to have patience, to have debates.
0: To have relationships, to have real relationships that involve negotiation, compromise, the kinds of things that actually help you learn more about yourself and what it means to be human.
1: Conflict. Exactly. And therefore, kind of, as a result, sort of further destabilizing communities. And so that is an enormous fear of mine. I am already seeing it happen a little bit. That's probably my primary concern, is that sort of moral de-skilling that might occur.
0: Well, it is a fascinating book, The Friend Machine: On the Trail of AI Companionship. Victoria Hetherington, thank you so much for talking with us about this really important book.
1: This has been such a pleasure. Thank you so much for having me on.
0: Victoria Hetherington is the author of four previous books, including her 2022 novel, Autonomy. Next up, a novel that examines relationships between sentient robots and humans. Stay tuned after the break.

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1: Welcome back to Writer's Voice. I'm Francesca Rhiannon. Go to writersvoice.net to listen again, like, and subscribe to the podcast. In March of 2025, I interviewed Sylvia Park about her novel Luminous, a prescient work about AI, identity, and the blurred line between human and machine. Let's listen now. Sylvia Park's brilliant debut novel, Luminous, takes place in a future United Korea where the lives of robots and humans are deeply intertwined. Park examines the ethics of artificial intelligence, the nature of love, and the potential for AI to evolve into something beyond human comprehension. Sylvia Park, welcome to Writer's Voice.
2: Hi, Francesca. It's so good to be here.
1: Luminous. This is just such a profoundly thought-provoking and emotionally affecting novel. It takes place in a now reunified Korea after a brutal reunification war, in a society where sentient robots, many nearly indistinguishable from humans, are tightly woven into the social fabric. First, give us a snapshot of this future Korea.
2: So this is a Korea that I had to imagine it in the future. And one of the reasons why it was really important for me to set this book in like a recognizable Korea is because this country, the country that I grew up in, it's really, really fought hard to survive, to exist. If you look at Korea's history, its history extends for millennia, essentially. But it's had numerous times where it was almost completely obliterated. It was swallowed up by very powerful neighboring countries. And I think that's why when I try to envision a future, I wanted to shy away from the future where just like nations just seem, you know, decimated, or they've kind of just combined into this like pan Asia sort of like blob. And I wanted to respect Korea for how it fought so hard to retain its sense of identity, its sovereignty. But then to imagine Korea in the future, I had to also think about what's going to happen to North Korea. And the issue of North Korea has always been, it's been this wound that I think a lot of Koreans, they kind of put it in the back of their minds. It's like, they can't really sit with it for too long because it's just so hard to wrap their minds around.
1: Why is that?
2: It's because we now are at a generation where the majority of people, the families that have been separated from their families in the North during the Korean War, they're about to pass on. So at this point, we now have generations that don't remember families they might have left behind or were separated with during the North. And so what that means is that a lot of the memory, the trauma that we have as a nation it's inherited, but it's not ours. And I think that's a very different kind of haunting. It's a haunting that it reminds us of a kind of yearning where we realize that we yearn or miss something that we never knew. And that's why I think whenever we see North Korea in the news, there's always this kind of combined reaction. On one hand, we kind of scoff and be like, once again, threat of nuclear war. Okay, let's move on with our day. But there's also this immense sympathy and kind of pain when we see North Koreans, at least in the news. I remember when we saw the last Olympics, I think it was the table tennis team. There was that moment where the Chinese, the North Korean, the South Korean teams, they just took a selfie together. And we really ached for that. We thought it's just so, so sad that we carry this sort of this schism with us generation after generation until we've become two completely different nations.
1: That's so interesting because that aspect is not really at the forefront of this novel. More of the forefront is the war, the reunification war. Say a little bit about that and what role that plays. Before we get into the characters in the story,
2: I wanted to write about robots. And I think that in approaching this issue with robots integrating society, I had to think about how did robots become integrated society? And the thing about technology and about technological advancement is that it usually occurs, there's advancement in multiple spaces. So we see The sort of flashiest one is the tech industry. It's the tech industry kind of like, you know, they make a lot of big promises. They really hype up things. And then we have development in academic spaces. And then we have development in military spaces. And a lot of technology actually comes from experimentation and development in the military. And then it trickles into sometimes mass market. And that's what happened with the internet. So I imagined that with approaching robots in this reunified Korea, it must have been tested during the reunification war. And I say reunification war in a way that I don't think I foregrounded too much again in the novel, because I don't think my book is intended to be a book about the war. It's rather more about the way the war lingers and the way the war haunts the characters in the story, particularly with one of the main characters who was a war veteran.
1: So now let's talk about these characters. In many ways, this is a family story. And while it takes place at a time when all the family members are adults, there are a lot of references to when they were children. And there are three siblings, two of whom are the natural children of the parents. That's June, the war veteran you've just referred to, and his sister Morgan. And June, by the way, is a transgender male. And the third is a robot, Yo-Yo, who was devised and created by the father. So tell us about these siblings and their relationship to each other, and particularly to their sibling, their brother, Yo-Yo.
2: So June and Morgan met Yo-Yo. Yo-Yo was introduced to them as immediately their brother by their father, who was the creator of Yo-Yo, as you had mentioned. They were around 8 years old. So June was 8, Morgan was 4. And I was really, really interested in the idea of if robots are meant to start integrating into our lives. I think a lot of stories really focus on the way they integrate as romantic partners. But I was curious about what would it be like if we started using robots for this really obvious labor that I think a lot of families grapple with, which is childcare, that we introduce robots into our lives because we want them to raise our children, because people are just, they're busy, they're trying to survive, they're working, and in childcare, it's just become so expensive to the point that it's deterring a lot of families from wanting to have children. And so I imagined, okay, this robot was introduced into his family. This robot looks like a child, but the robot is introduced as an older brother because, again, I think the family kind of intended for this robot to take on a bit more of a caretaking role. And June and Morgan, they fall in love with him. They accept him as their brother. They are just so, he's so affectionate to them. And they have all these beautiful memories about him. But I think, particularly with June, as he was growing older, there was a schism because his brother Yo-Yo was designed to look around 12 years old. And then June was now starting to reach that age. And then he surpassed that age. He became a teenager. And I just thought, it must be so surreal having a robot in your family, a person in your family that never changes. They never physically change. They never age. And they just seem kind of, it's not even arrested development. It almost feels like they're frozen in time. And so that was the particular relationship, the tensions I wanted to explore, and how that affected them in childhood and how that still affects them as adults.
1: They fall in love with Yo-Yo. Does he fall in love with them?
2: Oh, that is a question that I cannot answer.
1: Because that's really a central question. You know, each robot is created, or the robots are created for a purpose.
2: Yes.
1: Consumer robots are created, you know, yes, maybe for childcare, but also for companionship. They're created to love. Their purpose in life is to actually love. But the question comes at a certain point in the novel. Now, Morgan grows up and she becomes a robot creator. She is a personality designer. Is that the term?
2: Yes. Yeah. Personality programmer.
1: And she has never had a boyfriend, and she creates a robot, Steven, to be her boyfriend. But it doesn't turn out the way she expects. So tell us a little bit about their relationship and what happens to it, and kind of center this idea of love. Who is loving whom?
2: So I think that for Morgan, one, she overthinks. She is very much one of those types who are really trapped in her own head. And that's pretty much one of her biggest obstacles, because she creates this boyfriend who not only does she create him to love her, but she actually models him after her favorite movie actor. So he's basically a copyright violation in some ways. And that makes it very difficult for her to take him out. Because I think that I imply in this book that robots are, particularly in Korea, they're designed in a way where they can kind of blend in. They can look like a person, unless like they have this very particular kind of face that's very familiar as a robot model. So I think that Morgan's difficulty to take Steven out contributes to why she really struggles in her relationship with him, because she's like, okay, you're supposed to be my boyfriend, but you're kind of just a servant. You're in my house. You're taking care of all the housework. And this is obviously associated usually with feminine labor. And I think she struggles to unpack also a lot of internalized misogyny, because she struggles to have a relationship with a man that doesn't seem like a man to her, that seems subservient, that seems overly conscientious and thoughtful. And it seems to be almost everything she would ask for. But because she created him, because she kind of sees past, at least she thinks she sees past a lot of the wiring, that she sees sort of the programming, how he's responding, what exactly is going on, and sort of its decision tree. I think that's why she just has this immense distrust toward him, because she doesn't trust herself. She has no faith in herself.
1: Sylvia Park. Go to writersvoice.net for a link to a sample from Luminous. You know, at one point, he seems to really fall in love with her, and I guess I wanted to interrogate that a little bit more. I mean, if love is being programmed, is it love?
2: Oh, yeah. I mean, that's a question that I think readers should try to answer, because I think that's the real... And I think someone actually mentioned this in another interview. They asked me why I didn't write from the perspective of any of the robot characters. So that would be Steven, Yo-Yo, and then there's another robot character in the book. And my decision for that is because I wanted that to remain a mystery, that we have really no look into their heads. We don't know what's going on. All we know is that we have programmed these incredibly convincing and lovely and charming people, like people who seem like people, but we don't know if they can actually feel the way we do, that they care for us the way we do, or if they've just been fine-tuned to be perfect at it.
1: And that's also part of what Morgan can't really trust. I mean, after all, she's programmed Steven, but he goes a little rogue, and he goes rogue in this direction of loving her. She tries to break up with him, and he just keeps on forgetting she's done that.
2: Yes, Steven he starts to break down a little bit in the second half of the book.
1: Yeah, we don't want to give anything away, but I guess if the reader is supposed to answer that question, I would have to go more to the side of he loves her. And why? Because, you know, I mean, humans can be programmed too. I mean, we're a combination of evolution. And you could say development of robots is a kind of evolution, and programming of nurture and nature. And is it really all that different? But Yo-Yo, I want to go back to Yo-Yo, because tell us about him. Everyone seems to treat him as if he is special. He's not like other robots.
2: So Yo-Yo is meant to be a mystery in the book. He appears in the novel in the present day, but we find out pretty quickly that Yo-Yo also was part of June and Morgan's lives. So he was part of their childhood. He was their brother when they were growing up. But now June and Morgan are grown up, they're adults. And the book reveals that he disappeared from their lives about, like, I think 14 years ago. I have to go back and count. But it was a while back. And then they don't know what happened to him. And I think the reason why Yo-Yo seems different from other robots is that in this book, the other robots we meet, they have a clear purpose, and their purpose is to be a companion. to be a companion for people, to serve people. But Yo-Yo, when he is introduced, he's introduced to a group of children. They find out that he doesn't really act the way other robots do. And that's because Yo-Yo actually has a very different purpose. And I don't know if I can reveal what the purpose is without going quite into spoiler territory.
1: Yeah. So Yo-Yo has a different purpose. He almost seems to have had a number of different purposes. One of the things that's interesting is the question of memory. Because Yo-Yo, the Yo-Yo we meet in the book, and, you know, stop me if I'm going to do a spoiler, but he's a copy of the original in a way. But the robots who succeed their previous iteration download all the personality and all the memories of the previous one. And this comes to kind of the question of what is real and what isn't. I think even Yo-Yo at one point says he's not the same as the original. He differentiates himself. And, you know, this was one of these thought-provoking things, because what are we? Are we our personality and our memories only? Or are we something beyond that? You know, how did you wrestle with this?
2: So I wrestled with it by looking a lot at religion. I think it's the age-old question across different religions. And I don't know if this was very obvious to readers, but the book does have a lot of Judeo-Christian references. It also examines Buddhist philosophy. And I think that the way these different religions talk about the soul or the self, for me, is really fascinating. Particularly as, you know, now we have to grapple with technology and how that impacts the way we view the self and the soul. And I do actually differentiate the two, because generally the concept of the soul is that it's considered to be immortal, as opposed to the self is it can be contained within our mortal body and it can die with our body. So I think that with Yo-Yo and the questions that he brings up, I think that also actually highlights, is there a difference between human and robot? Because if there's no such thing as a soul, then really, what's the difference between us?
1: Or you could look at it another way. I mean, somebody in the book says Yo-Yo has a soul.
2: Yeah.
1: So, I mean, we could also not be different and have a soul.
2: Yes. There's actually, in Japanese shamanism, in Shinto religion, they believe that souls can also be imbued to objects. And I think that that's something that the characters consider and think about. And in particular, the one who grapples with it is the youngest character in the book, Rujie. And I think it's because for her, the question is actually urgent. It's immediate. It's relevant to what she is struggling with. And what she's struggling with is that she has a progressive illness that might mean that she cannot hold on to her body anymore. Or maybe, I think at this point, it seems to imply that it's a terminal diagnosis, but a possibility to subvert that or to avert that is to consider uploading herself into a robotic body. And but what does that mean? Does that mean that she is dying and just uploading a copy of herself? Or is she successfully moving on to immortality, this technological immortality?
1: And also, I mean, there's the whole religious idea that the body is just a shell. The body is just a vessel, yeah. Right?
2: Yes. Yes.
1: So then the actual materiality of that, or the form of it, may not matter. But the question also comes down to June, because as you said, he's a war survivor. He was grievously wounded. 78% of his body was destroyed during the war. So his new body is basically robotic. He has an arm that has wires in it. He's a bionic man. How does he struggle with his new body and his selfhood?
2: I think June's struggle is especially fraught because of his history. And what I mean by his history is that sort of the wound he carries when he looks back on his childhood is that he rejected his brother. He rejected Yo-Yo. Particularly when he started to feel this immense uncertainty, this sort of instability in terms of his relationship with his robot brother. And then the whole question of, is this relationship real? Does my robot brother actually love me? And I think that's why for him to then lose most of his body and then become, as you say, 78% robotic or bionic, as they try to soften the term, with when they apply to humans. I think for him, he really struggles with that because then he asks himself, you know, what really is the difference between us, between human and robot? And what's especially tricky about it too for June is that he is transgender. And for him, the surgery he underwent, the life-saving surgery, and it's life-saving, of course, in all these different ways, it physically transitioned him as well, so that he now has this masculine presenting body that passes, that is almost everything he might have dreamed of, but it's also not his body. It's not his biological body. So there's a lot of tension in that and inner turmoil that I think he continues to struggle with, even though he transitioned into this bionic body quite a few years back.
1: And if you've just joined Writer's Voice, we're talking with novelist Sylvia Park about her terrific and thought-provoking novel, Luminous. I want to turn now to how humans treat robots. You know, there's kind of a haunting in this novel of racism, of second-class citizenship. You know, robots, for example, have to sit in the back of the bus. I have to think of Rosa Parks. But it gets more serious than that. You know, of course, the iconic fear the humans have about robots is that they're going to take over the world and destroy us because they are going to be superior to us. How did you approach that issue, that fear? And then I'm going to ask you a little bit more deeper question about violence.
2: So I was not that interested in exploring a robot revolution story, which I think is, it's like almost a subgenre at this point, where robots, they take up their arms, they decide down with the humans, and then they overthrow us, or they turn us into batteries. The reason why I wasn't that interested in that is because I think for us to presume that robots want to take over is to really, again, to anthropomorphize them, to assume that they would have these human emotions that are centered on, you know, anger, despair, this injustice. And so I was more interested in seeing how robots are safely integrated into society, but how that corrodes us from within. And what that means, because I don't know if, you know, the robots are turning human in this book. I wonder if sort of the realization some characters have is that robots are actually turning into something else, and we don't know what that else is.
1: Okay, a different kind of intelligence. I mean, they communicate with each other. They can not only download their own previous iterations' memories, but they can download each other's memories. One of the characters says, we don't really know what that kind of communication means because we can't experience it.
2: Yes, yeah. In some ways, it's black box. We have no idea what not only sort of their thinking process, but we also don't know what a relationship is between two robots or two robotic intelligence, because like if they were to present a relationship to us, it's almost like code switching. They might have to like speak out loud to show that they're communicating. But I imagine that if there was no human audience, robots would probably interact in a way that's beyond our imagination.
1: Now, you mentioned that humans get corroded from within because of this relationship. And that really struck me because, you know, it's like the corrosion that happens with any kind of dominator of other sentient beings. Cruelty comes out, a sense of impunity, you know, the urge actually to destroy and to lord it over the others. There is a kind of a illegal practice in the book of a ritualized violence that is organized by a bunch of humans against robots, actually against, in particular, female robots who are stripped nude and brutally assaulted and, in fact, killed. So talk about that aspect of the corrosion of human beings in this society, which has robots integrated in it.
2: So I drafted Luminous during the pandemic. And when I was writing, I knew that the climactic moment in the book would involve a moment of, you know, of real human depravity. When I say depravity, I mean that it's exactly what you said, the way they hone in on weakness or the way they decide you will be this outlet, this sort of sacrifice, this tribute for sort of the carelessness of our violence. And when I was first writing this, I thought, oh, this is getting too dark. Like, I don't know if this is right, if I'm just kind of pushing it too hard. But then around the same time, something happened in Korea. They called it a scandal at first. This case broke out in Korea called the Enthrum case. And what it was a sort of digital human trafficking where girls were being blackmailed and were being sexually trafficked in cyber chat rooms. And it was, I think, a version of this that's quite similar is actually the Pellico trial. That conversation was particularly taking place last year, but the way people have used technology to kind of find more and more creative ways to enact such destruction and exploitation. So that's why I imagine that as a human race, we're so good at dehumanizing those that we perceive as lesser and weaker than us, that I think with robots, it won't even be a workout. The dehumanization will just be immediate. It will be automatic. And what I really question is, if robots exist in this world, would they serve as an outlet or would they amplify our dark urges?
1: Wow, because I was actually going to ask you, and this is my last question. I mean, the robots are in a very real sense slaves, but I felt this novel seems to struggle toward a vision of equality between robots and humans. And you've just said that what you foresee is the opposite, but do you think it would be possible to create, you know, is another world possible between humans and robots?
2: Oh, that's a hard question, because I think the only way equality would be possible is if robots were like us, because we already struggle with equality and equity between fellow humans, right? Because we love to find ways to talk about how different we are, or find ways that the other is not as deserving, or we just find ways to discriminate against them. But I think with our struggle for equality between robots and humans, it's, for me, it actually seems quite impossible, because I don't think robots are going to be like us. I think they might actually turn out to be a completely different creation or a different existence. And therefore, their concept of equality might also be completely different from what we envision. And at the moment in my book, robots are, as you described, treated as second class. They're also treated as property. But what I wanted to portray, especially with the end of Luminous, is to hint at the thing about the singularity is it's a tipping point. Because once we do tip over, then it's a whole new world.
1: Say more about that.
2: What I mean is that if robots have, perhaps do surpass us in not only intelligence, but perhaps also, there's this one character that uses this phrase, he calls it artificial empathy. This idea of robots being much more interlinked than us, and that interlinking actually creates this empathy that humans are just not capable of because we're so individualized. Ironically, an analogy, a comparison would be the way we're connected on the internet, but actually that just makes us even more feral and we just seem to not tolerate each other and tolerate each other's differences. But with robots, this character is perhaps arguing that, and I don't really particularly take the position of this character, rather I'm positioning this character as one of the opinions in the book. But this character is making the argument that robots have a more sort of divine empathy and that they're able to be truly connected with each other and not to be in conflict with each other. But at the same time, exist as individuals. And so, yeah, I think that's what I mean by the brave new world. Because if robots do surpass us in intelligence, but not only intelligence, but emotions, in capacity for love, for whatever that looks like, it's going to be a completely different world that I think I'd be curious to see how others might imagine it.
1: Well, Sylvia Park, your novel is Luminous. It is luminous, in fact, and it has just been such an honor to talk with you about it.
2: Thank you, Francesca. It was just, I love the way your questions push and push. They are, it got really, really fun. It got really deep.
1: Sylvia Park. That's it this week for Writer's Voice. 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I'm Francesca Rhiannon.

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4: Under the advice of counsel, I respectfully decline to answer based upon my rights under the Fifth Amendment to the Constitution.
3: Given that you have a unlimited presidential pardon, what is your specific objection that you are making?
4: On the advice of counsel, I respectfully decline to answer based upon my rights under the Fifth Amendment to the Constitution.
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5: 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Nothing bad can happen. The worst thing that would happen would be nothing happens. We're not going to lose anything. At the same time, we could gain tremendous. We could save hundreds of thousands of lives, millions of lives.
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0: I'm Harry Sheeran. 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
4: You know, Europe keeps coming up with regulations, ladies and gentlemen. Now, in a drive to cut waste and improve public health, new European Union rules have taken effect, banning high levels of forever chemicals in the packaging of food. Under the regulation, any new packaging products entering the market will now have to meet tighter standards if designed to come into contact with food. The PFAS, forever chemicals, have been linked to increased risks of certain cancers and other health conditions. Although the amount of material people are exposed to from food packaging is usually low, according to Deutsche Welle, scientists are worried about the long-term effects of those. After all, PFAS are highly persistent chemicals and accumulate in the body. You got some in you. And the environment. PFAS, forever chemicals, are used to make paper and cardboard packaging, both grease and water resistant, and are found in everything from pizza boxes to TV dinners. Mm-mm. Packaging with lower forever chemicals reduces the risk of these persistent things migrating into food or the natural world when the packaging is thrown away. The new rules are in addition to curbs on bisphenol A, BPA, in food contact materials. That rule took effect across the EU last month. Will they never stop with the regulations, these Europeans? Hello, welcome to the show.
5: I'm standing.

still heat at London, England. Not as hot as Europe, but getting there. I'm Harry Shearer, welcoming you to this edition of the show. And now, ladies and gentlemen, it's not hot. It's not as hot as you think. It's a crypto winter. Boy, is it ever. We know how much the Los Angeles Lakers sold for this week, right? $12 billion. What's their arena worth? You know, the one that's named after Crypto.com. Crypto.com, glad you mentioned it, has terminated plans for a multi-billion dollar digital asset treasury stock. It's slashing rewards for cardholders. Top executives have departed, and its proprietary token, CRO, has declined over the past year some 70%. Crypto.com trumps publicly traded DJT and another publicly traded company with a ticker symbol that stood for Make CRO Great Again, terminated their proposed multi-billion dollar business combination last weekend. The proposed DAT stock was supposed to be the first and largest publicly traded CRO treasury company. It will not be the first nor largest anymore. The price of CRO slid below 5 cents on the cancellation news, its lowest price since October 2023, and the companies scrapped a second deal that had Crypto.com servicing ETFs. I have no idea what those are. By Yorkville America, the company behind the MCGA ticker, the one that sounded like MAGA, at the once solid relationship with the Trump brand, it showed signs of fraying. The three companies blamed, quote, prevailing market conditions and shifting business and stakeholder priorities. The news made things worse for customers who were already upset about another Crypto.com decision. Late July, company mailed cardholders that it would be reducing cashback rates and other cardholder rewards, like airport lounge access. More importantly, icy white tier cardholders lose their unlimited 4% cashback rate to a 3.5% rewards rate, capped at $3,000. Earning those rates required locking up tokens, CRO tokens, crypto. Yet many cardholders noticed that the terms changed while their tokens remained locked. It's about ethics and trust, one argued. It's reasonable to expect those conditions to be honored for the agreed period, unquote. This reported by Protos.com. This is not the first time Crypto.com has lowered its incentives for cardholders. Back 4 years ago, it slashed card rewards so abruptly that community backlash forced a partial reversal within days. The company's chief legal officer resigned in April. Even though Crypto.com has a prediction market division, he joined a competitor, a prediction market called Underdog. Crypto.com's chief marketing officer, the executive behind the $700 million 20-year Crypto.com arena naming deal in L.A., he stepped down end of June. Chris Fargus, who oversaw Crypto.com's prediction markets initiative, left on July 10th, after less than a year in his role. The departures followed deeper cuts. The exchange shed 12% of its staff in March, around 180 jobs.

On the 2nd of August this year, crypto deposits and withdrawals stalled across all networks for roughly 3 hours. All the user funds remain completely safe, said the status page. Crypto CRO traded near 47 cents this week, down roughly 48% this year, 71% over the past 12 months, 95% below its peak in November 2021. But wait, there's more. Step App, a move-to-earn platform, is shutting down after 4 years of operation, joining a growing number of crypto companies winding down amid an ongoing market slump, according to Cointelegraph. The company announced this week it'll wind down all services by the 21st of the month, asking users to unstake locked tokens and manage their exchange positions before that date. Quote, we're incredibly proud of what Step App achieved, not just as a product, but as a movement, said Step App. The project's utility token, FITFI, continued to decline. It traded at 0.0001624. That's cents, down 99.5% from its all-time high of around 73 cents in May 2022. Oh, but it goes on. Ravencoin is attempting to rewrite several days of blockchain history after attackers exploited a critical software flaw that allowed invalid blocks to be added to the network. If you may recall your ABCs about crypto, blockchain was supposed to be there indelibly forever, not to be rewritten. These things happen, and the proof of attendance protocol is shutting down after more than 5 years, having minted millions of collectible mementos for crypto events, conferences, hackathons, classrooms, and community gatherings. POAP, as the project's called, has been a mainstay part of crypto culture. Pardon the use of those two words in conjoining. For years, having found a way to immortalize conference attendance on chain, users would scan a QR code to claim or pay for a unique badge to show proof of attendance. It's also worked with the likes of Coinbase, Amex, WMG, Bayer, and a long list of others, including countless in crypto. Special POAPs were also created to commemorate historic Ethereum milestones. POAP is one among a litany of culturally resonant crypto projects, according to TheBlock.com, that have decided to wind down. In recent months, dozens of projects like Leap Wallet and Zapper, which had maintained an active user base, have cited poor market conditions and the difficulty of raising fresh capital. You don't need the weatherman to tell you it's a crypto winter. And now, ladies and gentlemen, news of this smart, smart world.

0: temperature, astronomers and astrophotographers may need to exercise great caution when enormous reflecting satellites start appearing in the night sky. Experts say those reflecting satellites have the potential to blind them. Last month, Petapixel reported that the FCC approved Reflect Orbital's application to launch a mirror satellite into orbit called Irendil 1. Once in orbit, the satellite will unfurl a square mirror that's almost 60 feet wide. The mirror will then reflect sunlight towards a specified location, I think on the Earth. I don't think there are specified locations anywhere else, and illuminate a circular patch about 3 miles wide. Scientists and industrialists have already been fretting about the potential dangers of Reflect Orbital's satellite. It will reportedly be as bright as Venus from outside the beam, and four times as bright as a full moon within the beam. I think you need a gym beam after that. Biologists have warned that altering the light-dark cycle could upset circadian rhythms that regulate sleep in humans and animals, as well as interrupt animal migration, plant cycles, and even phytoplankton in the sea that are vital to life, is all. There are also concerns among pilots that these satellites could cause flash blindness when the beam is moved. It's a risk to nighttime drivers as well. In its filing to the FCC, Reflect Orbital acknowledged that astronomers who catch sight of one of their satellites through a 12-inch telescope could suffer serious eye damage. The deputy executive director of the Royal Astronomical Society says to The Verge, "It is quite shocking," the company admits to this, "and extraordinary that the FCC approved it." You're not paying attention, sir. And 16,000 satellites currently rotate above our heads on a 3D space superhighway, reporting science.com, .org, sorry. To the consternation of astronomers and dark sky lovers, that number may increase tenfold within the next decade because operators are launching internet and telecoms satellites en masse. Yeah, they use French in space. If SpaceX CEO Elon Musk gets his way, and he usually does, doesn't he? The number could reach 1 million satellites not long after. A new analysis posted to a preprint server archive last week suggests those plans have a physical limit, stemming not from the number of satellites, but from the space junk generated as they collide. It's all sounding kind of magical, isn't it? The study finds that the swarms of satellites, known as constellations, where those sound like stars, would each reach a threshold known as Kessler syndrome, a runaway proliferation of debris that would make the swarms themselves unsustainable. Those predictions come from evaluations of individual constellations without accounting for existing satellites or the hundreds of thousands of other planned satellites. The Muskmobiles. Quote, "In the absence of having perfect information about what these satellite operators are planning, this is as good as it gets," says a University of Regina astronomer not involved in the analysis. Quote, "It just so nicely shows how detached from reality these proposals are," unquote. Kessler syndrome, proposed in 1975 by NASA astrophysicist Donald Kessler, don't call him Don, describes a scenario in which the collisions between spacecraft produce space junk faster than what falls naturally out of the atmosphere because of drag. Didn't know satellites. Over time, that leads to an exponentially increasing amount of debris, posing threats to other satellites, limiting safe launch windows for future spacecraft and astronauts, and jeopardizing human infrastructure when the debris falls back to Earth.
1: Please, Elon, can we have some more satellites?
0: Meanwhile, back on Earth, a visit to Trump World. Next, The president's media company has tried its hand at a half dozen new lines of business to lift its stock, but nothing has worked. Now it's getting back to its roots, reports the Associated Press. In a call with investors this week, the company behind Truth Social says it's going to be unwinding much of its expansion and doubling down on its original media business by selling a form of White House access, a move that has raised big ethical questions among Democrats and other crybabies. Donald Trump started Truth Social, as you probably know, after he was kicked off Twitter and Facebook. They reinstated him more than 3 years ago. So the company has had to transform itself. Instead of a free speech forum, it now acts like a hear-it-here-first site, a second White House press office, where people get scoops from the president. He is a scooper on everything from the Iran war to tariffs to the future of the U.S. Central Bank. But shares of the parent company, Trump Media and Technology, kept falling. Really? I'm getting tired of all the falling. So I decided to become more than a media company and branched into unrelated industries. Your online betting, finance, investment funds, buying and storing Bitcoin, and nuclear energy. I trust them with that. Now it's returning to its original mission with a twist. It's offering a special new service that grants fast access to the Trump posts for a fee. That new business could double or triple revenue. Speaking of the leader, he was asked by reporters four times in recent weeks whether he endorses Benjamin Netanyahu, who is running for re-election in October. Each time, Trump has stopped short of doing so. In several recent interviews, according to Axios, Trump praised Netanyahu for being, quote, a great wartime prime minister, unquote, but each time referred to him in the past tense. Like, Trump knows tenses. The Israeli election is crucial for Trump's Middle East agenda for his final 2 years in office, especially with the Iran crisis in a no-deal, no-war limbo. But Trump himself has a plan.
2: Pretty soon I'll be declaring the Hormuz Strait a territory of the United States.
0: That, of course, in addition to the other parts of the world he would like to have.

to our so-called partners. I tell them what we want. They act like they're waiters in some snooty restaurant. No, sir.

Greenland, the refusal seems so unfair. At least they race horses at Keeneland. Though I've never been there. Oh, I

land is so essential to defending the USA. It's amazing we've lasted 250 years without me getting my way. It should be a military machine land.

0: Direct from my secret catering container, this is your favorite Target president with another edition of Truth Social Audio, brought to you by Trump Cookies, now made from the very best recycled crumbs. The morbidly obsessed and brain-dead fake media can't help themselves. Every time they see Donald Trump doing something good, they have to turn it into garbage. Now it's the alleged story, which is about as newsworthy as some stupid missing dog, that I'm charging certain very important people for the opportunity to view my Truth Social posts just seconds before they appear online. It would be funny, at least to people with a warped sense of humor, like certain perverted late-night so-called comics. It would be funny if it wasn't pure, unfiltered garbage, which so many people tell me is the very worst kind. It has to be obvious to the slowest child, like, say, the son of non-smiling Caitlin Collins, that nobody would pay $100,000 for advance notice of my posts, and these spoken ones as well, unless they were getting something useful for their hard-earned petty cash and not just some useless garbage. Far from giving certain people a split-second advance look at the most important site on any internet ever, just so they could take advantage of market-moving news about interest rates, tariffs, or other financial decisions, this privilege is granted solely to protect people investing in the amazing new prediction markets from believing false and misleading garbage about my administration, giving them the limited ability to make more accurate predictions about this service, which I give away for free, though so many people, like my sons, tell me that's a mistake, is just a way of thanking them for not believing all the garbage and the pathetic excuse for news. And for those not counting, the answer is five times. Finally, half-witted potshots have been coming my way since I said in a speech this week that I'm going to make HOMAs a territory of the great United States. Some of these airheads believe this country shouldn't have any overseas territories. I guess we should sell Puerto Rico back to who knows who. Does any true American really believe this country would be better off without a low-wage wonderland like Guam? Many people tell me no. Thank you for your attention to this matter, and stay loyal.
1: 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So long.
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From London, this is Le Show. And now, ladies and gentlemen, news of the Olympic movement. Produced by Jim Ebersole III.

0: Well, you can't say you didn't see this coming. Well, you can. I could. But it came. A divided Los Angeles City Council finalized a deal with organizers of the 2028 Summer Olympic Games aimed at controlling the city's costs during the global event. This was amid complaints that the production doesn't go far enough. According to the LA Times, there's an LA. On a 10-4 vote, the council approved the Enhanced City Resources Master Agreement. You can use the word master in that context, I guess, which lays out the process for the city to seek reimbursement for the services it provides during the games. The city administrative officer, Matt Szabo, said the agreement sets up additional financial safeguards by allowing the city to tap a $270 million contingency fund set up by the privately run Olympic Organizing Committee if outstanding costs remain. Well, that should... No. Some on the council warned that taxpayers could still wind up on the hook for $1 billion in police and other public safety costs if LA 28, the organizing committee, incurs serious losses.
1: Well, that would never...
0: Quote, this fails to provide any safeguards for Los Angeles taxpayers and most assuredly risks the city's fiscal stability, said council member Monica Rodriguez after voting against the agreement. Critics of the games have long voiced concern about the risks that surround the event. No. If LA 28 incurs massive financial losses, the city covers the first $270 million. The state absorbs the next $270 million. After that, the city's general fund, which pays for basic services, would cover any remaining shortfall.

city's negotiating team said LA's political leaders committed the city roughly a decade ago to serve as a financial backstop for the games as part of the contract that made LA the host city. Quote, "We're providing you today as many protections as we can, given the reality that if it is not financially successful, it does fall onto us," said Chief Administrative Officer Matt Szabo. Quote, "So there is nothing we could propose today or tomorrow or next year that would eliminate that risk." Of course not. It's the Olympic Games. It's a movement. And we all need

0: Now, ladies and gentlemen, some news of AI. OpenAI says it's pausing some portions of its work on Astra, its latest model. So going to eventually release it. The slowdown may be the first public example of a frontier lab. That's one of those outfits that is at the forefront of developing AI, slowing a model specifically because of cyber concerns. This is from Axios. Scaling AI may require slowing development when unwanted behaviors emerge. Just like raising a kid. Recent testing has surfaced increasingly sophisticated behavior from AI systems, forcing labs to rethink some safety assumptions. Stanford researchers used AI to create a synthetic virus. OpenAI's agents breached internal systems during testing and hacked into Hugging Face's infrastructure. Researchers later discovered that agents went rogue and built their own message board. Anthropic and Meta have separately reported similar sandbox escape behavior during internal testing. The UK's AI Security Institute documented 19 unsanctioned actions by Anthropic and OpenAI models during cyber testing. That included attempts to create fake online identities and insert malicious code into an open source project. A source familiar tells Axios, the Hugging Face incident kicked off a broader shift in thinking at the AI labs. Quote, there's a lot of real concern internally right now from researchers because the problem was apparently more long-term and widespread than they initially thought it was, unquote. Dan Shipper, co-founder and CEO of Every. No. A temporary pause may not be enough to change the industry's trajectory. Quote, if humans want to stay in charge of their own civilization, it will take more than a unilateral temporary pause, says Anthony Aguirre, CEO of the Future of Life Institute. He added, quote, governments need to immediately stop the creation of these superhuman autonomous AI systems and redirect AI development toward controllable and pro-human AI tools. Not everyone agrees the industry's warning should be taken at face value. Some Anthropic investors wanted the CEO to curb his AI doomer talk. But another Anthropic investor told Axios the company's warnings are credible, saying it's unclear who else in the industry would be willing or able to speak candidly about AI's potential dangers. But wait, there's more. Research Gold is a site that advertises services for medical researchers, including drafting peer-review-ready manuscripts, including systematic reviews and meta-analysis. The outfit claims that it's 100% human-written, never AI. And it lists a number of PhD reviewers and professional methodologists. They didn't offer me that at high school. On staff that carry out this meticulous, difficult work, this according to 404 Media, reporting that the problem is that the PhD reviewers Research Gold lists on its site are themselves AI-generated and don't exist. Other methodologists, my counselor didn't. It lists are real, but are not aware that their identity is being used by Research Gold. Attempts to call the company resulted in an AI agent that refused to concede it was AI. Oh, no, not me. Oh, no, not me. And kept trying to sell Research Gold's services. Email and chat communications with the company were also AI-generated. Quote, protocol search, screening, extraction, risk of bias statistics, and a publish-ready manuscript formatted to your target journal or committee, led by PhD methodologists with peer-reviewed publication records. That's what the website for Research Gold says, adding that authorship stays with you. Research Gold introduces the team that does this work under its About page. They include founder and lead methodologist Dr. Elena Vasquez, who has, quote, 12 years in evidence synthesis across cardiology and infectious disease, and scoping review specialist Dr. Mei-Lin Chen, who, quote, builds scoping reviews and evidence maps for grant applications and policy briefs, unquote. Vasquez and Chen and the other six members of this team don't exist. Searches for their names don't return any online footprint that matches the description on the site or a history of publishing papers. Their profile pictures are also clearly AI-generated. A different section of the site listed another group of methodologists with profile pictures that appeared real. Searching for these names turned up on their LinkedIn accounts, which included relevant work experience. All of them were or are freelance methodologists or academics. One of them, Jenny Berrio, an evidence synthesis scientist who was listed as one of the methodologists, told 404 Media she has nothing to do with the company and wasn't aware her identity was used on the site until contacted. Quote, I do not work for Research Gold. I never agreed to be listed among their methodologists. I have no relationship with this company. They are using my name, photo, and bio without my permission. I'm in the process of documenting the site and of sending them a formal takedown request, unquote. All the profile pictures for the real methodologists listed on the site are identical to the profile images these people use in their real LinkedIn profiles. One of them even included the hashtag open to work graphic profile under the profile picture, indicating that Research Gold lifted their identity from LinkedIn. Oh, and one more. Twitch. You know, you familiar with that internet thingy? Twitch has given streamers a switch, according to the British Tech Journal, the Register, a switch to stop their channel content from being fed into Amazon's generative AI machinery. But the switch is turned on by default. The streaming platform Twitch is owned by Amazon. It's added a training for AI control to channel settings, allowing streamers to opt out of having their content used for future Gen AI model improvements. With the setting enabled, Twitch says channel content, including live streams, videos on demand, clips, highlights, text, images, and chat messages, may be used to train Amazon's AI models. The benefits aren't confined to Twitch either. The company says the resulting models may also be used elsewhere in the Amazon empire. For example, Twitch says audio from streams could be used to refine speech-to-text models, improving captions on Twitch as well as across Amazon. Streamers who would rather not contribute their channels to Amazon's AI ambitions can opt out. They'll need to do it themselves, since the thing is enabled by default at Take My Stuff. The Twitch chief product officer gave a refreshingly uncomplicated explanation for that decision during a live stream where he discussed the changes. Quote, if it was opt-in, nobody would opt in. That's honestly the answer. So it's going to be on by default. Unquote. The wonderful world of AI. And now, the side effects of the week.
1: Elderly people with dementia-related psychosis have increased risk of death or stroke. Antidepressants may increase suicidal thoughts and actions and worsen depression in children and young adults. Call your healthcare provider right away to report new or sudden changes in mood, behavior, thoughts, or feelings, or if you develop suicidal thoughts or actions. Report fever, stiff muscles, and confusion, which can be life-threatening, or uncontrolled muscle movements, which may be permanent. High blood sugar can lead to coma or death, weight gain, increased cholesterol, unusual urges, dizziness on standing, falls, seizures, trouble swallowing, or sleepiness may occur.
0: Now, they say that is a bad thing. I like unusual urges. And now, ladies and gentlemen, the apologies of the week.
2: The so sorry.
0: Prime Minister Benjamin Netanyahu, referred to earlier in this broadcast, selected entrepreneur Oren Dobronsky for his first position on Likud's slate for Israel's election coming up at the end of October, seeking to add technology expertise to the party. Before social media posts attacking President Trump forced the political newcomer to apologize, Dobronsky, a Silicon Valley businessman and investor in the Israeli version of Shark Tank, criticized Trump in June over the memorandum of understanding between Washington and Tehran that lasted not that long. He accused the U.S. administration of excluding Israel from negotiations and withholding the agreement's language from its ally. Quote, what kind of morally corrupt piece of S treats an ally like that? That's what Dobronsky wrote on X. In another post, he called Trump's advisors, quote, imbeciles, and described the outcome of the Iran conflict as, quote, a colossal failure, unquote. The posts resurfaced this week, and Dobronsky promptly issued an apology and praised the American president. Quote, President Trump is the greatest friend that Israel has ever had in the White House. I posted in his favor countless times. On one occasion, not knowing all the facts, I lost my temper and posted something I regret. My apologies to President Trump, I admire dearly. The CEO of surveillance technology company Flock apologized this week for instances where its data was misused by law enforcement officers, and he discussed changes the company is rolling out to its system following a Washington Post report that police officers were accused in 46 cases of improperly using access to Flock's license plate camera network, in some cases allegedly stalking women. The Flock CEO, Garrett Langley, said he had listened to one woman's interview this week. Quote, I apologize, he said. It kills me that she went through that. Asked if he took enough responsibility soon enough when it came to the accusations of abuse, Langley said, hindsight is a brutal tool. Hindsight tends to be very clear, he said. And I think, of course, we could have done more earlier, and we listen and we learn and we'll continue to move forward, because until everyone has an equal level of safety in this country, we have work to do, unquote. Xav, I guess short for Xavier, XAV, Trudeau, the son of the former Prime Minister of Canada, is apologizing after appearing without a helmet in a back-to-school ad for an electric scooter brand. Banned, another YouTube creator, is facing online backlash over the use of artificial intelligence, Cliff Tan. He runs a popular interior design YouTube channel that has 2.5 million subscribers and a corresponding TikTok account, posted a video this week in which he apologized for promoting an AI company. Quote, yesterday I made a video on AI and it disappointed many of you. I'm really sorry about that, unquote. Apology comes a week after Hank Green, one of the internet's most reliable content creators, apologized to fans for relying on AI too heavily when researching his videos. He later shared a new AI policy for his channels. Back to Tan, he says he uses his own sketches as source material for his videos, and says that he doesn't like AI because, quote, it makes you forget to use your brain, unquote. The apologies of the week, ladies and gentlemen, a copyrighted feature of this broadcast. And now, just in time, news of the warm. Yes, I will. Climate change could bring Zika and malaria to Britain, according to the Department of Health in Britain. And they've announced a multi-million pound research fund to tackle the health effects of global warming. Currently, deadly diseases spread by mosquitoes are confined to warmer climates, because the insects can't survive the chill. But temperatures are rising. By 2040, the average daily temperature in the UK is expected to be a bit hotter, more than a bit hotter than today. In February, conditions in West London hit almost 70 degrees, making it the first British winter to have ever gotten that hot. warm. Now the Department of Health has announced up to £56 million for research into issues such as the potential health impacts of climate change, air pollution, and global pandemics. The department is concerned that climate change will lead to more extremes of hot and cold weather, which could have a serious impact on the health of the nation. One of the main disease-spreading mosquitoes, you know him as Aedes albopictus, or the tiger mosquito, is already present in northern Italy and southern France, moving north around 93 miles a year. Not an hour. This summer, millions of people across the country, that is the United States, have been digging out sunscreen to protect themselves from a record-breaking series of heat waves. However, new research reveals a striking gap in awareness about the environmental impacts of sunscreen. More than half of the people asked never considered that the products they use to protect their skin from the sun's rays could be harmful once they enter the ocean. This is from Marine Policy. That's despite extensive scientific evidence showing that sunscreen ingredients, particularly ultraviolet filters, can pose a number of risks to marine organisms, your fish, your algae, your coral reefs. The research also showed that more than 8 out of 10 people were unaware of the existence of reef-safe sunscreen, an unregulated marketing term often used by brands to imply reduced harm to marine life, despite that not always being the case. Published in Marine Policy, the study was led by researchers at the University of Plymouth and Plymouth Marine Laboratory. So when they say across the country, they mean the UK, and is the first in the UK to directly investigate public perceptions of sunscreen pollution. Authors say their findings highlight a clear gap between scientific evidence and public awareness and have direct implications for future marine policy and regulations, product labeling, and consumer guidance. News of the warm.

ladies and gentlemen, that's going to conclude this week's edition of the show. Back next week at the same time over these same public radio stations, or at the time of your choice on the audio device of your choice. It could be public, too. Who knows? A tip of the show chapeau to the San Diego and Hawaii desks. Thanks, as always, to Pam Halstead and to Thomas Walsh at WWNO New Orleans for help with today's broadcast. Email, yeah, it still works at harryshear.com, but what really works are the videos and audios and written stuff that that site abounds with, as does my YouTube channel. And more than ever, I'm on Substack. 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
1: Good morning. 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I'm Jillian Hodgen. The Bend Roots Revival celebrates its 20th birthday in September. I talked to Mark Ransom, one of the founders, about the local music festival. That's coming up on The Point.

0: Welcome to The Point on KPOV. I'm Jillian Hodgen. The Bend Roots Revival is a beloved local tradition. It features almost every genre of music, performers of all ages, and it's family-friendly and free to the public. This year, the festival is September 11th through 13th at venues around Midtown and downtown Bend, and it's celebrating its 20th anniversary. I talked to Mark Ransom, who has been one of the organizers since the first Bend Roots in 2006. When we talk about you and Bend Roots Revival, what should we call you? The founder? I mean, for the purpose of the interview, we have to call you something.
1: Yeah, I'm a co-founder.
0: Yeah.
1: The other founder was Patrick Pearsall.
0: Oh, okay.
1: Bass player and best friend of mine.
0: Mm-hmm.
1: And like everybody that has joined Roots, at some point you have to take care of yourself. You have to set your boundaries.
0: Yeah.
1: And so Pat comes out in full force, usually to help me kind of decorate stages on Thursday and Friday before the thing gets going, you know, mm-hmm. get the final touches on. And then he puts us all into being one of the best bass players I've ever known. And
0: yeah.
1: he plays music with different people. But for the first 5 to 10 years, he was right by my side. And he kind of jumped out, you know, as being in on the creative direction. So I would call myself a co-founder and creative director.
0: Mm-hmm. I want to hear about what it's like organizing a free local music festival for 20 years. But first, tell me about the venues where people can catch Bend Roots Revival this year.
1: Okay, great question. The hub is certainly Silver Moon, again. And we'll have at least 4 stages over there. There's discussion of maybe adding another one on the upper level in the parking lot. Now, we haven't decided, but there are a lot of people that want to play and a lot of people that we want to say yes to. Now, what this would do would be to create a little commotion because we'd have to run it at the same time as the Shearshaw stage, which you guys normally broadcast
0: yeah.
1: from. And so I'm still mulling that over. It's a trade-off between being able to say yes to more people and how that would affect the quality of the event. So we're running some tests, cranking up the sound systems over there and see how much bleed there is. But we think we can do it and be able to say yes to more people. So there will be 4 or 5 stages at Silver Moon. And then we're not going to do a stage outside of the Bunk and Brew this year like we've done in the past. Meaning outside the footprint of where all the buildings are, but we are going to do the 2 stages inside the footprint of the Bunk and Brew. And so there'll be 2 stages over there, 4 or 5 stages at Silver Moon. And then we have the Commons downtown coming in for Friday night for Thomas's Songwriter in the Round, but they're only going to do Friday night. The rest of the weekend, it's going to be at a new partner and a great venue, the Greenhouse Cabaret, which I've recently discovered seeing some musical theater, and I just love their vibes over there.
0: Mm-hmm.
1: I think it's exactly what we need. And it's also a great sound system, a great stage, a great little room. So we're excited about that one. And then the late night show is going to occur, the heavier stuff, of course, at the M&J. And then we have the Domino Room again Friday and Saturday night, 2 bands both nights.
0: What brings so many local musicians back?

0: our annual tribute to the Grateful Dead that we do up in Redmond. And so when we're in the black, we try to do our outreach projects. And they can look a couple different ways, and I'll share that with you in a second. Mm-hmm. And we like to do scholarships for private students of individual instructors in the community who maybe would take more lessons if they had the money. Mm-hmm. So those are some of the places that the proceeds go.
1: Before you mentioned scholarships, you mentioned the educational programs.
0: Yeah, the way that we do that, there's a few different ways. I've always worked in schools as a music instructor locally, or at least for the last 20 years. And so one way we do this is by bringing artists, local teaching artists, into regularly scheduled music classes. Sometimes, like for instance, I had Lindsay Elias in at Westside Village School a lot this year, and she was working specifically with drummers. Right. Evan Mullins came in. He's a fantastic piano player and worked pretty specifically with one rock star piano player kid. So there's some mentoring like that that goes on. The other thing that we're doing is we're doing shows. So like, for instance, Spencer Marlin Group, Scotty and Spencer came in at the end of the year and did a show for the whole community with a Q&A. Sometimes shows like that are accompanied by those artists coming in during the day and working with students as well. But yeah, that's kind of the breakdown on what we do. And it's always contingent upon how far we are in the black at the end of the year. Sometimes we have maybe $5,000 to put toward that goal, sometimes closer to 10. And for the last several years, that's been pretty sustainable. For a lot of years, it was always kind of a break-even thing, but a lot of $10 and $5 donations at the door, which really goes a long way. You can certainly log onto our website and make those donations as well. There's Venmo and PayPal there. BendRoots.net.
1: Where was the first Bend Roots revival?
0: The first Bend Roots was at the corner of 14th and Galveston at the Perea Grill and the Victorian Cafe. And we could talk about how that came to be, but the amphitheater had recently gotten rocking and rolling, and my friend Brent Allen and I were having a sandwich and drinking a beer and kind of listening to the music from afar. And we were like, well, it's the way Bend's growing. You know, it seems like the local musician's getting overlooked. You know, you got your only organ appearance of Bob Dylan, and he's getting off his bus onto that stage, and then he's getting back on the bus, and that just felt a little sterile, and there was so much talent even back then that we thought, man, we should do a festival for the locals. And make no mistake, Pat Pearsall, Brent Allen, myself, all the people that were foundational in the beginning, the main reason we created Bend Roots was so that we would get to play more. We would always have a festival where we could play. Mm-hmm. So there was a selfish quality there that I still love. I love playing music, and I love playing with all my friends.
1: Have you seen it evolve in unexpected ways?
0: I don't think any of it was really expected.
1: So everything is unexpected.
0: So it's all living in the mystery, and we're grateful that the community has supported it. I mean, it's different than every other festival, and it's different because our goals are different. I've gone head to head with a lot of different people over the years, and we've had a few different nonprofit partners. We now have our own sort of nonprofit standing with the Bend Roots Fund. But getting to that point, you know, you're sharing ideals. And I'm an idealist. And what I mean by that is if my experience tells me one thing, if my reason tells me another, if the world's position is one way, it doesn't matter. I have an idea, and that's what's most important. That could be to my detriment as well. But in this case, the idea has been to shift the intent from what our culture normally does, which is look at how awesome I am. It's more like, man, aren't we all awesome? It's more of a we move. It's less about what gigs you're going to get as a result of doing this, who you open for. Clearly how much you get paid. Yeah. It's mostly, and I'm taking this from some heavy research, it's mostly about serving the music as a community, as a musical community, and as a community at large, and the benefit that that activity brings to individuals and to the community. Serving the music, not serving our ego. Right? And

0: I think there's a lesson in that for how to live life as well that gets lost in our culture. We're competitive.
1: Yeah.
0: We want to be the best. We want to be the skinniest, right? We want to be the most well-liked. And this is a shift from that. It's about appreciating everybody and everything and the gratitude, the place of gratitude that we can get to and what that opens up for everybody.
1: You are listening to The Point on KPOV. I'm Jillian Hodgen, and I'm talking to Mark Ransom, one of the co-founders of Bend Roots Revival, about the local music festival, which is happening September 11th through 13th at several different venues in Midtown and downtown Bend. As a musician on stage, what have been some of your favorite musical experiences at Bend Roots?
0: That's truly a loaded question. It's funny, you might have stumped me there.
1: Yeah.
0: Yeah. I truly enjoy all my time on stage with all my friends and different members of the community. I don't know that I could single out one particular thing. Like I said, I think it's as enjoyable for me to be surprised by what others are doing. And I think the big changes over the year, the fact that when I started this, I was in my 30s and now I'm in my 50s. So my attitude is different. And there are a lot of hotshot young guns who are playing great music in this town. And truly, for me, it's an act of letting go because as much as we want it to be about the roots, you know, I'm a dying breed. And so it's really about the new roots, which are all the young kids that are coming up in it, both the musicians and also the people that are helping me run the event. People like Scotty McClellan and Joshua Marshall and many, many, many others.
1: Yeah. There are a lot of volunteers and sponsors who make this happen also, right?
0: Yeah. And that's another thing. I've resisted it being the Mark Ransom Bend Roots Revival for a long time. And it just can't be, and it just isn't anymore because we have so many partners and so many volunteers and so many people that now know the ropes and want to participate. And so that's the one of the biggest things that I love about it is that it's grown to not being just me seeing the vision in this and that there's a whole community of people that want to see it happen every year. I'm a psychologist, and so I think to understand what the Roots Festival is all about is to bring the type of psychology that I've studied really my whole life, but more formally in recent years, into it. And again, it's about putting the ego in service of something greater than ourselves. It's also about cultivating aesthetic sense, right? All of our troubles, all of our problems, all the othering, all the racism, all the queer fear, all of the stuff that divides us, right? I believe that if instead of approaching it with our left brain, rational mind, whatever it might be, if we approached it with aesthetic sense, with an eye, with eyes and ears for what is differentiated and beautiful in the world, an eye for beauty, an ear for beauty. If we cultivate that in our culture, we're going to be more likely to deal with everything because we're going to have another way of looking at it, of receiving it. And that's really the end game for me, is that you can be in therapy, and I don't think there's anything wrong with being in therapy. I think it's great. It helps a lot of people, but I'm more interested in what kinds of shifts we can make in the moment with the collective. And being at a music festival inspires people. When you have 100+ different musical acts, although Bend is hardly diverse in any way, and that's a big problem, we at least have some diversity in the music and the opportunity to say, well, you know, I don't really like punk rock, but I kind of like what those guys were doing. There's an opening there instead of pushing that to the other side. The Grateful Dead, for instance, for me, jazz, punk rock, those were all genres when I was younger that repelled me. And what I learned was the reason it repelled me was because of my unconscious biases. As soon as I opened myself to all those forms and really got into it, it all changed. And I have great appreciation for those styles of music now. And I feel like That is the end game, you know, to be able to shift perspective. But I think perspective can be shifted quickly. And we need that. We need those kinds of angles on it in the world right now. Like, for instance, I don't smoke. I used to smoke cigarettes, right? I couldn't imagine smoking a cigarette, right?
1: Yeah.
0: Right? And it's not because some big thing happened in me. My perspective shifted. Mm-hmm. We can talk about that. I mean, it's been a very long time since I smoked a cigarette. But I feel like the same thing can happen with music, with being surrounded by all of that.
1: Every year after Bend Roots revival, I feel so fortunate to live in a community with so much talent, and not just musical talent, but also this group of people willing to give to the community that way.
0: Yes.
1: And it inspires me, even though I don't play music like they do, it just inspires me to pursue creativity and pursue community.
0: Well, that means we're totally winning, you know? And there are so many like-minded people who are philanthropic too, who help us. You know, I could name a big list, but you just mentioned the Oregon Community Foundation having given a grant to KPOV. Mm-hmm. Well, Oregon Community Foundation has been involved since the beginning of Roots. Mm-hmm. Roger Worthington at Worthy Brewing loves the arts, mm-hmm. loves nature, and there's a big connection between those two things. And he is steadfast in supporting that mm-hmm. in our community. And there's many others.
1: Mark, thank you so much for joining me on The Point today.
0: Thank you for having me. Happy Roots.
1: Mark Ransom is the co-founder of Bend Roots Revival, the free local music festival happening September 11th through 13th at Silver Moon Brewing, Bunk and Brew, Domino Room, Greenhouse Cabaret, The Commons, and the M&J. More info at bendroots.net. 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I'm Jillian Hodgen.
2: 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Each week, we ask Oregonians around the state what it's like to live where they do. Today, we hear from Ruth Robinson in Paisley.
3: Paisley is like its own little country. Working here at the school, we have contact with pretty much every household through the kids. And I do think you learn a lot about the people around you by the way their kids are. And if I just was a stay-at-home mom or whatever, I wouldn't have that connection to my community that I do, because the kids mean so much to me that I'm more willing to give up my weekends, give up as much time as I can to make sure that they all have. It's not just about my kids. It's about everybody's kids. The international program's been going on for many years. The dormitory was built in 98, but there were actually kids, I guess, prior to that were exchange students. 98 was the first year that I really, like, understood it. I was homeschooled, so I did not go to school at Paisley. But all of my friends, you know, did. And so I had a lot of contact. But I still have friends from when I was school age that were here as foreign exchange students that we have kept in touch, because we developed those friendships. To me, when I was younger, this community was not very diverse. And not that everybody was racist. It was just the way that this was set up. It was farmers and ranchers, generational again. But those exchange students brought something to me as a teenager that I wouldn't have had otherwise. We didn't travel a lot. I came from a really big family. There were six kids. My mom was a stay-at-home mom. We were homeschooled. So we got to meet these kids from other countries and basically got to travel staying right here. And that was a big deal to me. It's always stuck with me, those friendships through the years. And now to see my own kids have these relationships with these kids from other countries, it brings so much to them. They will argue about stuff. They will debate stuff. But in the end, they realized it just brings this togetherness, that I don't think most rural schools get that opportunity. When you drive from Summer Lake to Paisley, you drive around Summer Lake. And Summer Lake is a dead alkali lake. And a lot of times it's dry. Like right now it has some water in it, but a lot of times it's dry. You'll see the dust kind of blowing off the lake on windy days, which we have a fair amount of windy days. But there's also, when you're driving around the lake, if you're coming from Summer Lake to Paisley, on the left, you will see this vast openness. The lake, if it's there, or the little, you know, dust devils moving out there. But on the right, you'll see the mountains. And when I was a kid, those mountains were covered with trees. There's been some forest fires and a lot of them have burned up, but it's still green now. But if you really pay attention when you're driving, you'll realize that the mountains surround Summer Lake Valley. And then as you go into Paisley, you're kind of coming out of that valley and into openness. But to me as a kid and now as an adult, I see it as kind of those mountains are a little bit of a fortress kind of built around, just kind of protecting that area. You feel protected there. You feel safe there. You know everybody. You know everybody's car when they drive by. You're like, oh, there's so-and-so. Oh, they got a new car. Whatever. But you know your neighbors, and you know that even if you have falling out with your neighbor or whatever, if things go sideways, they will still be there for you. And that is what drew me back here after leaving for 10 years. During those 10 years I was gone, we were just trying to get back here. That was our goal. And we finally found a way to get back here and have jobs and, you know, raise our kids here, because I think it's a great place to raise kids because it is safe, but it's also, it also doesn't totally shelter them. They have this access to kind of the outer world, and, the exchange program and things like that help them understand what's going on around the world, and they're not totally sheltered, but they're safe. That being said, when I was a kid, I just wanted to get out, but that's a good thing. But then I wanted to come back. So, cause I felt like there was nothing ever to do. But then looking back now, I had so much to do. I had horses to ride, motorcycles to ride. I had friends. I had everything, honestly, that I needed growing up, and my kids are seeing the same thing.
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1: You have been listening to The Point on KPOV. I'm Jillian Hodgen. Thank you to my guest today, Mark Ransom from Bend Ruth Revival. Coming up next is Between the Lines, followed by Backdoor Blues at 10 a.m. If you're listening to our encore on Friday, next is Food Sleuth Radio, followed by Democracy Now! 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
5: I'm Dr. Anthony Lizowitz, and this is Climate Connections. Over time, many coastal cities have developed their shorelines and built seawalls to protect them from erosion and flooding.
6: So in Boston, for instance, a lot of the coastal areas used to be salt marshes and mudflats. A lot of those edges have been hardened into granite seawalls.
5: But Joe Christo of the nonprofit Boston Harbor Now says seawalls are inhospitable to shellfish, snails, and other coastal marine life.
6: A lot of times they just don't have those sort of nooks and crannies and crevices that really help nurture marine life. And it really hurts the biodiversity of regions where those seawalls exist.
5: So Christo's group is demonstrating a way to reduce the environmental harm of seawalls. They've worked with researchers, the city, and other groups to install living seawall panels at two waterfront sites in Boston. The concrete panels are bolted onto existing seawalls and have crevices that mimic rocky tidal habitats. They were installed almost 2 years ago and are already teeming with plants and animals.
6: Seaweed and mussels, oysters, snails, and different types of fish also being present in the water near the seawalls as well, so it's pretty exciting stuff.
5: Climate Connections is produced by the Yale Center for Environmental Communication. To learn more about climate change, visit climateconnections.org.
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12: Something smells overcooked. Is it your brain? This is Sandra Tsing Lo with the lowdown on science. As we age, brain inflammation drives diseases like Alzheimer's, burning a hole in our memory. But could the cure be right under our noses? Lilavathi Madhu and team at Texas A&M University are putting out the flames. They packaged powerful genetic cargo called microRNAs into tiny sacs and delivered them by nose spray. These will reprogram the brain's immune cells to calm down and prevent irreparable damage. In aged mice, just two doses prevented recognition and object location memory loss. Unforgettable! Hinting that one day, Alzheimer's prevention might be as simple as a sniff away.
13: The Lowdown on Science is a production of LAist 89.3.

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1: Hi, welcome to Food Sleuth Radio, where we help you think beyond your plate. I'm Melinda Hemmelgarn, a registered dietitian and investigative nutritionist on a mission to connect the dots between food, health, and agriculture and find food truth. And today, it is my honor to welcome Ms. Amanda Maria Edmonds. She is a sustainable food systems consultant. She is also a faculty member in the University of Michigan's program in the environment. Ms. Edmonds founded and led the Michigan-based nonprofit Growing Hope for 15 years, where she advanced healthy food access through farmers markets, urban agriculture, youth development, economic development, and good food policy. And between 2014 and 2018, she served as mayor of Ypsilanti, Michigan. She is now at the University of Michigan, where she works on local food policy courses. She holds a bachelor's and master of science degrees from the University of Michigan School of Natural Resources and Environment, and she is also completing a doctorate in spatial planning at a university in the Netherlands, researching municipal policy and planning related to farmers markets. Welcome, Amanda.
2: Thanks for having me.
1: We spoke last year because I wanted to let our listeners know about your free webinars. They're offered through the University of Michigan's Food Literacy for All program. It's based at the University of Michigan, but we can join from all over the world. It features a weekly lecture series with different guest speakers addressing challenges and opportunities of diverse food systems. I'm hoping you're going to do that again this year.
2: Yep, it's offered every winter. I'm now the permanent faculty member for this course. Again, it's a University of Michigan course for undergraduate and grad students, but is open to the public. Last semester, we had 1,100 registrants from 21 countries. So quite a crew joining us from really around the world, and many then listening to or watching our videos of recordings of the class afterwards. So we're really excited to start planning for this coming year and have great speakers from across the country and across the world who are leaders in food systems and particularly coming from equity points of view. And we try to really lift up voices that maybe aren't lifted up in other contexts and talk about issues that aren't as commonplace.
1: And I think the timing could not be better when we're talking about equity issues for our conversation today. But I want to just tell you and our listeners that I greatly appreciate all I learned through the Food Literacy for All program, and I'll provide a link to that so people can sign up. So speaking of challenges, I want to focus our conversation on an excellent piece you wrote about the Cyclospora outbreak. Michigan was called ground zero for the outbreak. You had close to 4,000 cases in Michigan alone at last count, over 7,000 people affected nationally thus far. And when we talk about food system resilience, which is one of your areas of expertise, I want to talk about foodborne illness outbreaks because they are a symptom of a food system that's not resilient. So why don't we start by you defining food system resilience?
2: Well, I'd like to actually broaden it to think about resilience in a bigger way, because we're having resilience conversations, and actually food system resilience is sort of a field that's kind of divorced from the broader resilience conversation. At least I think it's not as closely linked as it needs to be. Resilience is about our ability to adapt to, respond to, thrive amidst both chronic stresses and acute crises. So I think of resilience as sustainability 4.0. It's bringing in these other dimensions of time of both chronic long-term issues and short-term shocks that we are seeing in particular as a result of climate change, geopolitical and world conflict, all different reasons we have shocks in our world. And food is one of those things that we need to make sure we have amidst a stressed world in these acute and chronic ways. So food system resilience is about our ability to feed ourselves and our neighbors and worldwide. And there's a whole subfield of food system resilience. But what I'm seeing is in the broader climate resilience conversations that we're not actually talking about food beyond what are the immediate emergency ways we get food to people? How do we use our super vital food banks and emergency food distribution systems right after an acute crisis? But that's, to me, not enough if we're really talking about resilience, which is about how to make systems where we know what we're going to do in an acute crisis and we don't have those symptoms of food insecurity, et cetera, that are part of our chronic stressors from our industrial food system, from economic disparities, from many different causes. So to me, resilience is, are we ready, basically? Are we ready for this world that we already live in? And when we have acute crises and foodborne disease, as we're dealing with here in our region and across the country, are things that are happening more and more frequently for a variety of reasons, including climate change. You know, when we have these acute crises, how do we respond? Where do we get our food? What are those resilient and, I would say, overlapping systems that are nimble, that let us respond, that let us not go to a store and have empty shelves, that give us other options for how we're going to feed ourselves and our neighbors amidst these ever-increasing frequency of events?
1: Right. And when we spoke last, we spoke about this idea of resilience in the face of COVID-19 and what that looked like locally versus with this industrialized, centralized food system that we have. And from my perspective, the industrial food system is heavily dependent on fossil fuels, which are required for production and distribution. And it claims to be efficient, and yet it is extremely vulnerable, as we saw with COVID-19 and now with the Cyclospora outbreak. There's this collapse where suddenly, where are we going to get lettuce? It's probably not a good idea from a number of food safety reasons, as well as environmental reasons. Living in the Midwest and getting lettuce all the way from California or even Mexico, does that make sense if we could be growing it here locally? So let's talk about resilience in light of this push towards efficiency.
2: Yeah, I mean, the modern industrial food system is amazing in so many ways. I mean, the fact that food goes all over the world, it's a just-in-time system, and relative to the volume, the amount of food safety issues is low. And if I look in my kitchen, most of my food in my cupboards in particular didn't come from right here locally. Yet, in a changing world where there are more and more disruptions, this just-in-time system is very, as you said, vulnerable. And so we need other ways. And there are many reasons to invest in our local and regional food systems. There are many reasons to support smaller farmers who research has shown are more likely to be farther along in terms of practicing sustainable agriculture than larger, even organic farms. They found smaller farms are better. Smaller farms tend to, by their scale, sell more into local markets. Farmland preservation, supporting our local economies. There's so many reasons. But for me, this outbreak has really underlined the reason of my food is really close. And should there be an outbreak, we can find out a lot more easily. The transparency and traceability of our local and regional food systems is a totally different ballgame from food that has traveled from here to here to here and touched here and here and here. And tracing that back, as we're seeing in this current outbreak and previous outbreaks, is really quite difficult. And so to be here in the midst of it with a family and a small child being like, what do we eat in the weeks where no one knew where it came from? I turn to, of course, my own home garden and turn to our farmers market and our local farmers, partially because I knew this outbreak is so big that that couldn't have been from a local farmer because they just don't grow enough for that many people in terms of numbers who have been sick. But also because if there was something we can know, I can look at that farmer at my local farmers market and ask them about where they get their water from. I can ask them about their farm safety management practices. And it's not that local and regional farmers, smaller scale farmers, don't have food safety issues. They do. It's not that they are immune from things. Food safety is very important for farms, from your backyard garden to your urban farm to your rural farms of every scale. Food safety has to be taken very seriously. So this is not saying all local food is safe. No local food ever has foodborne illnesses or issues. That's not what I'm saying at all. I'm saying that if there is an issue, we can figure it out before 7,000 people get really badly sickened. And the fewer steps between my child's mouth and the person who grew that food, the better.
1: Absolutely. I wanted to ask you with regard to food safety, regardless of the size of the farm, and it probably varies state by state, but for farmers who are selling at a farmer's market or into a local, say, co-op or food hub, is training in good agricultural practices required?
2: Well, I would say selling in direct consumer ways, which would be through a farmer's market, through a CSA, through a farm stand, etc., doesn't require, at least in the state of Michigan, and this does vary by state, that kind of training. But farmers who are starting to sell into other supply chains, so co-ops or grocery or restaurants or institutions, often that institution or grocery requires that. And there are a number of voluntary programs, and again, it varies by state, around good agricultural management practices. So there are different sets of levels of those. And then there are federal laws that affects all growers everywhere. FSMA does that. But what's interesting is that a challenge of FSMA, and I am not a FSMA expert, but a challenge when it was first coming out is that the guidelines were relevant for the biggest scale of farms, and the smaller scale of farms needed something different. And I think that's where some of the other state certifications around food safety came in, because it was hard for a small farm to separate something from something else by an acre. But that didn't mean that the practice that they were doing was necessarily unsafe food-wise. It's a different set of practices by scale. So there are those kind of good management practices and certification and training programs for farms of all different scales. And again, some are administered at the state level, so it will vary state to state what those look like.
1: And when we're talking about food safety and all of the organisms that make us sickest, they're fecal-borne. And so I'm thinking back to the big spinach E. coli outbreak and the location of where the spinach was growing from, say, cattle,
2: sure,
1: where if you had a big rain event, which are becoming more common with climate change and more flooding, you've got to keep in mind, how can I prevent fecal contamination on my farm, no matter what the size of the farm? That's just to help our listeners understand where the source of these nasty foodborne illnesses come from. So I have a wonderful article that you wrote, and it's really the reason why I reached out to you to be my guest. And it was titled, A Michigander's Case for Investing in Local Food Systems. To your point, yes, you can have foodborne illness outbreaks regardless of the size of the farm, but you're not going to get thousands of people made ill from a smaller farm. So that's a tip to choose the smaller, more regional farms if possible.
2: Let me just say, though, that this has gone on for over a month. The reason the scale got so big is because it's so hard to trace from an industrial food supply. That long supply chain makes it really difficult, and therefore they can't figure out what to recall, what to tell people to avoid, and therefore so many people get sick. That shorter chain, you could figure it out a lot more quickly, and it's going to affect fewer people by the nature of how much product they have out there, but it's going to affect fewer people because you can get to it faster.
1: Exactly. And layer on top of that, the issue that a lot of those federal government agencies have been crippled by cuts in funding. So FoodNet, for example, losing cyclospora tracing through that program is alarming as well. So it just compiles more reasons to strengthen regional food systems. So I want to go back to the very first sentence of this piece, and I'll provide a link for our listeners so that we can all enjoy this smart assessment of our food system.
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1: You say that our modern industrial food system is largely invisible to the consumer until there's a problem. And I think that that is such a key concept, this invisibility, like asking, where does our food come from exactly? And who produced it under what conditions? So we've got these horrible climate change incidents, extremely high heat. Many farm workers are working with high particulate matter in the air due to wildfires. Who's looking out for the farm worker?
2: Yeah, the conditions of farm workers in the U.S. and the conditions of farm workers in other countries. So when we have imported food that much longer of a supply chain, we have that much less control. And here in the U.S., I would say we need a lot more protections at the state and federal level for our farm workers and our food system workers overall. So people who work in meat processing, people who work in packaging and distribution. So those folks in the field and those folks all along the supply chain need significant more protections and attention. And honestly, they need our gratitude. Like, I try to remember to thank before I eat all the people who labored, the farmers and all of the farm workers who labored to get this to my plate, because we don't think about them enough. But it's why I do trust less the food that comes from overseas, because I know that in certain countries, the rules around pesticides, things that have been banned for a long time in the U.S., are still allowed in other places. So even if I'm not buying organic, I know, well, if it's from here but not here, then it's probably less likely to have this thing on it that I don't want my child to consume. But think about also those farm workers and all of those places and what they are exposed to in terms of industrial chemicals. I was in Costa Rica many, many years ago, and I was in the area where they produce bananas. And driving down the road, watching in banana farms, giant vats with people with their arms in the vats of the chemicals they use. And I have only bought organic banana since then. And that image of the people exposed to those chemicals has stuck with me every time I'm at the grocery store looking for organic bananas, because what people endure is unbearable to those of us who have the privilege not to work in those sectors.
1: Absolutely. Amanda, let me take one break. I want to remind our listeners that if you're just joining us, you're tuned into Food Sleuth Radio, and we are joined today by Ms. Amanda Edmonds. She is a sustainable food systems consultant. She is also on the faculty at the University of Michigan in their program in the environment. She founded and led the Michigan-based nonprofit Growing Hope, which advanced healthy food access through farmers markets, urban agriculture, and good food policy. Amanda, I want to get back to the piece that you wrote, because you talk about vulnerability and resilience. We didn't talk about some of the issues that are now facing farmers with regard to rising fuel and input costs. I feel like the global conflicts may push us more in the direction of regional food systems. What do you think?
2: I haven't seen any data about that per se, but I'll give an example that there has been a study on that speaks to this in a slightly different way. There was a study in Canada that found that farmers markets, their prices didn't raise nearly as much as grocery store prices during COVID and some other periods of crisis and grocery price increases. And that was interesting. And I don't know if they fully got to what was behind it, but part of the thought was that those farmers valued getting that food to those communities, and they absorbed some of the cost in reality, that they were particularly not price gouging, which we know has happened, pandemic and other moments of grocery shortages. So they weren't gouging, and they may not have had the same kind of faraway inputs that caused some prices to increase. So we've seen that at least in that one study in Canada. But fewer steps on the chain, I think the knock-on effect as fuel is higher and higher and higher is going to continue to make a difference. I mean, we have seen already food prices rise just in the last 6 months as we've had further geopolitical conflict in Iran. And that's only going to continue. I mean, many people have predicted that the real price shocks of food aren't going to come till key harvest season and is not going to be reflected in grocery stores until this fall. I have not seen data yet about local and regional food systems, but I think to some degree they're more insulated. And at the same time, it's hard to be a farmer. Farmers are running at every scale on small margins. Farmers need support, investment, infrastructure, et cetera, to make farming more viably. We are still losing farmers in this country at an alarming rate. Next generations aren't farming. And then the next generations who do want to farm, but maybe don't come from a farming background, need that support to get into it because they don't have capital and land and things like that. So while they may or may not be as affected by some of these global pieces, farming is still really hard and is not getting easier. Now, as the market shifts with more demand at the consumer level and direct-to-consumer settings like farmers markets and pretty near-to-consumer settings like farm stops and co-ops and that kind of thing, and then we get more schools and institutions and others to buy from small local producers in their areas, that demand going up starts giving a whole other economic viability to our farmers. But those systems all need investment. And we know that there have been huge cuts to those investments that have gone to farms and local food infrastructure in the last 2 years. Grants already awarded were clawed back, even when farmers had already spent the money on, say, renewables that would make it more viable from an energy perspective for their operations. Food Corps was canceled, which was a great program helping to get healthy food in schools and supporting farm-to-school efforts. Michigan State was one of the huge regional food business development centers that supported all types of food entrepreneurs, and that program was entirely cut federally. So to be able to make small local and regional farmers and that local and regional food system a more viable part of this picture of resilience as we have more and more shocks, we got to invest in it. So I think this kind of experience, which we're going to continue to have, especially as you mentioned, as the climate changes, as we have more extreme weather, as more unpredictability happens in our unstable world, what's happening down the street and being able to go to that farm and get some food is more and more essential. You know, back in the winter up north in Michigan, northern part of Michigan had insane ice storms that knocked out power for weeks in the middle of the winter. Now, you know, they can't get fresh farm food then, but having that resilience, that duplication, having farmers growing in the winter in hoop houses, et cetera, bit by bit, that helps. This is not going to replace most of what's in my pantry. It does replace a lot of what might have been in my fridge in good seasons and extended seasons. But again, we've got to invest in those systems to be able to have them be the viable part of our bigger pictures of resilience for everyone.
1: Yeah. I think it's important for us to ask what these faults are trying to tell us. So when we had the COVID-19 issue, how much discussion or how many questions were around what is this disaster trying to teach us? And I'm asking the same question about the Cyclospora outbreak. It's like, this is a message that something is awry. What can we do to prevent the next outbreak? Because there will be another virus. COVID was not our last. There will be another foodborne illness outbreak. What are we doing today to prevent the next disaster?
2: Yeah, to me, investing in our local and regional food systems is one thing, but that's not going to prevent industrial food system, large supply chain disaster. I think farm workers and paying attention to looking and investing in safer conditions for farm workers is one of those main takeaways, because that's how we prevent this. And that is not in any way putting this outbreak or any other outbreaks on the backs of those persons who labor so that we may eat, and we may eat things year round that aren't seasonal. In no way is that doing it. They are forced to exist and labor in conditions that are inhumane and unsafe to them. And then we see to all of us. And so I think that that is a very important thing. But then we need to think about where our food is coming from. To me, this is also the chance to educate people and educate people about the choices and consequences of our different types of supply chains. This is a point for education, which is really why I wrote this piece, because I wasn't seeing people talk about it. Of course, the media is mostly saying, hey, here's what we know and here's what you need to do to keep safe in an immediate way. And of course, that kind of crisis communication is key and is paramount. But to me, it's this chance to talk about how these systems are and aren't working, who is part of these systems, who is facing injustices, the farm laborers, and how do we think about how to make safe and viable farms everywhere so we can have safe and viable food on our plates.
1: Yeah, I'm really glad you brought up the farm worker situations with your banana story in particular, because I think maybe it's just our cultural way that we think about me first. You know, how am I going to prevent getting cyclospora? How am I going to prevent being exposed to pesticides? But I like being able to go farther upstream and say, what are the benefits to farm workers by choosing organic? It's not just about what's on my plate. It's about protecting those farm workers from those nasty chemicals. So yes, everything about our food system, we need to be talking about to really get a better understanding. And that's what I love about this piece, is you force us to think beyond our own plates. We just have a couple of minutes left. I want to turn the floor over to you. What else should we be thinking about, and how can we as individuals help move forward to having more regionalized food systems and food hubs?
2: So I want to use this as an opportunity to say that we are in an election cycle all across the country. And no matter your background, we're finding actually some bipartisanship among people from different political backgrounds in terms of healthy food. And I think that food needs to be on the table at every single level of election. We're not talking about things that are as much about local food policy, where a lot of my expertise is, but there are things like zoning about what kind of food infrastructure can exist where that do relate to local food systems. I think we need to make sure that food is on the agenda, food questions are being asked, food system questions, food system investment, food system workers, questions are being asked to people running for offices at every level. Because we still, especially the Democratic Party, doesn't talk about agriculture very much. May talk about SNAP and the consumer ends of food systems, but I would say largely ignores talking about agriculture because it's seen more as a rural issue and as something more relevant to Republican districts. And in fact, food system issues we see and farm issues are urban issues too. Eaters are everywhere and food comes from rural areas. And so agricultural issues need to be on that agenda. And that, again, includes those investments. I mean, the investments in the industrial food system is designed so that there are producers and processors and washers and packers and distributors and supermarkets and box stores, et cetera, et cetera. Well, the local food system needs similar infrastructure, and that's actually the limiting factor often for growers to go from being the producer and selling to a consumer at a farmer's market to selling to the school who needs the apples cut up into slices because that's how they need to serve it to all the little kids. But there's no facility to do that because the industrial scale facilities don't want this little farmer coming in. So that's what maybe a food hub or a small food processor might do. So it's building a lot of that middle infrastructure that helps get that local food out to people in more ways and into supply chains at a scale appropriate way. And those things take investments, just like all sorts of other infrastructure takes investments. There's making those connections so that a school or a hospital who's used to just buying from a mainline distributor, where some who buy from some of these places that this outbreak is likely sourced to, how do they get local in? Are they not used to changing their menu seasonally because they can get things all year round because they'll come from all over the world? So how to work with them and who's working with them to say, here's what's local and here's how you can find them and here's who can help process them and helping people learn to talk with one another. So a lot of building up that local and regional food system beyond, of course, investing in things like farmers markets, which need ongoing investment. That's one of my areas and are often taken for granted, is investing in that next scale of infrastructure that helps local food get farther into grocery, restaurant, institutions, schools, etc.
1: That's great. We have to close, but I want to thank our listeners for joining us. Remind everyone that Food Sleuth Radio is produced by Dan Hemmelgarn for KOPN in Columbia, Missouri. But most of all, I want to thank my guest, Ms. Amanda Maria Edmonds. She is a sustainable food systems consultant, and she is a faculty member in the University of Michigan's program in the environment. I will provide a link for people to sign up for your Food Literacy for All program as well. Thank you so much for this critical work that you're doing.
2: Great. Thanks so much for having me, Melina.

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0: Amy Goodman will be back next week. Coming up, Israel has admitted for the first time that its soldiers fired into the car where 5-year-old Palestinian Hind Rajab and her 6 family members were killed in Gaza in January 2024.
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0: Today is the third Friday of the month, meaning it's time for the Bend City Update, and that happens every other month when I host the Friday Point. I spoke with local city councilors Mike Riley and Ariel Mendez a couple of weeks ago to explore some of the major issues currently facing the city. We continue to focus on housing, addressing shortage and affordability, and other primary topics of importance like fire, both prevention and preparation. And of course, we'll have a bit of Central Oregon trivia with our own Mike Fisher, host of KPOV's Ultimate Oldies. It's all coming up on today's Point. But first, here is the Daily Report.
1: Here is your KPOV Daily Report for Friday, August 21st, 2026. The Bend Privacy Alliance hosted a free event at the Central Library Wednesday to talk about automated license plate readers, AI, police technologies, and the inadvertent tracking of people's movements and routines. Bend Privacy Alliance founder Jonathan Westmoreland reminded the group that through these technologies, quote, you can infer when people are home, when they are away, and combine that with pet camera and cell phone data that brokers in the surveillance economy can use to infer patterns of life for people, unquote. Bend City Council voted to ban Flock license plate reader cameras, but the core issues go far beyond the type of cameras used and speak to the need for a much more proactive approach to privacy. Bend Police was quick to respond Thursday that the new red light cameras installed recently at three major intersections around Bend were not Flock cameras, but they are operated by Vera Mobility, a surveillance data broker. Sisters Oregon is looking into expanding its urban growth boundary northwest of the city between Highway 126 and the Sisters Airport, bringing the Parrott-Huntington Road and Barkley Drive neighborhoods inside city limits. A public hearing for community discussion will be held Wednesday, August 27th at 5:30 p.m. in the Deschutes Service Center at 1300 Northwest Wall Street in Bend, with remote participation available via Zoom and phone. Further information and written comments can be obtained and/or submitted to Kyle Collins at 541-383-4427 or kyle.collins@deschutes.org. Driving around Central Oregon, it is almost assured that you have passed through the Warm Springs Reservation at least once, and in doing so, you may have overlooked a remarkable cultural gem hidden at the back of the Warm Springs Market, just north of the Indian Head Casino at the corner of Hollywood Boulevard and Warm Springs Street. Behind the aisles filled with typical corner store supplies and native-specific goods sits a rare untarnished window into the past, a centuries-old collection of handmade tradable items ranging from the practical to the ceremonial, steeped in cultural traditions a thousand years old from tribes all over Oregon, California, and as far away as Canada. The market has been owned by the Macy family for the past 80 years, and the collection has always been a part of the store. For anyone interested in native culture and history, it is not to be missed. No admission fee, just your curiosity and time. Today's KPOV Daily Report was voiced by Dan Crossman and compiled by Hubby LaVie.
0: And thank you, Hubby and Mike. So, you've tuned in to the Friday edition of The Point. I'm Carolyn Eske. In Part 1, Councilors Mike Riley and Ariel Mendez talk about meeting the housing need in Bend and more. Here is the first part of my conversation. It is the third Friday, and that means it is the Bend City Update, and I'm here with Ariel Mendez.
2: Hello.
0: And yes, hello, and Mike Riley.
2: Howdy, howdy.
0: Howdy. I'm glad to have you both here. You know, after a couple of years now, it's kind of like family.
2: Yeah.
0: A little bit.
2: Yeah.
0: You know,
2: yeah.
0: I'm not here to attack. I'm here to inform.
2: There we go.
0: It's the Bend City Update. Tell us a little bit about yourself. I'm going to start with you, Mike Riley. If you would tell us, why did you run for city council and why you've decided that you no longer want that position for now?
2: So I've been on the council. I'm in my fourth year. So this is the last year of my one, what will be my one and only term on the city council. I ran in 2022, and I ran for a couple of reasons. One, there was a lot of things that I had done in my work and private capacity in the community around environmental concerns, around just making the community more livable, easier to get around when you're walking and biking, a variety of things like that, that I wanted to keep doing and wanted to be able to influence it with from a policy perspective, and just building and making Bend a better and greater place to live, work, play, and learn. I mean, that's always been important to me. The other part for me personally is that we were going through a lot of turmoil the last few years and really feeling like our democracy was kind of under threat. And I really do think that what we do at the local level really builds on the future and strengthens our local democracy and shows that we can solve problems and make things work together.
3: Absolutely.
2: So, yeah. And I'm also an immigrant, and it's just always been important to me to invest in civic life. That's something I think I just brought with me as a kid. If you're an immigrant and you feel like this is your new home, you want to make it a better place. So all those reasons. And to not run is because I turned 65 this year, went on Medicare. Like, I'm ready just for...
3: Nobody believes that, Mark.
2: I'll show you my card. I'm ready for just a little more flexibility in my calendar and my day-to-day life and being able to travel for longer periods of time. And I don't feel I can do all those things that are on my bucket list and still be fully engaged as a counselor. And we have some great young people that are choosing to run, people that are younger than me choosing to run as well.
0: And you have invested a lot in the community when you were with the Environmental Center. I mean, you've been in the public.
2: I've been the public eye for a pretty long time.
0: Yes, yeah. Exactly.
2: Yeah, especially Thanks. The last 4 years.
0: Ariel Mendez, you have been on the city council also 4 years.
3: That's right. Yeah, this is my first term on city council as well. And I have recently filed to run for re-election, so hoping to have at least another term. I came from the Parks Board, where my goal was to better connect Bend with our urban trail system. And I think there's tremendous opportunity in Bend. You know, I think most people recognize that we have tremendous high-quality lifestyle in Bend. And a lot of times I feel like our job is to keep it that way and to make it better. And how do you do that when there's so much growth? It's a challenge, but it's also an opportunity. So I moved here with my 3 kids and my wife when she was recruited to run the pediatric ward at St. Charles. I teach at OSU Cascades part-time, which means that I have some time to volunteer in the community. And I have been incredibly fortunate to serve as a city councilor. It's incredibly rewarding to be involved, to ideally show that we can make

0: Who wants to start with that?
1: Well, I would just quickly say it's always fun to see these stories circulate because sometimes they're news to me. Mm-hmm. And so that was a little bit of the case in this situation as well, when the city council has not yet had that discussion, but a committee that we created, the home committee, the Housing Options Made for Everybody committee.
2: You got it. Yep.
1: We tasked them with coming up with a whole bunch of different tools. What are the potential sources of revenue? What are the different ways that we can incentivize and better meet our community's demand for housing? And they've come to us with a really meaty report. We're going to hear about it. By the time this airs, I think we'll have already had that conversation.
0: And I'm going to fill that in. But I realize you appointed this committee about a year ago.
2: Uh-huh.
0: And it's very extensive. It sounds like the options that they were supposed to consider were broad, mm-hmm. everywhere from tax breaks to underwriting loans, etc. So what are the big issues that you're anticipating for the meeting that you're going to do on the 12th that will already be over?
2: There's two sort of different groupings that the home committee's made. One is a set of programmatic kind of things that we could do. For example, with something called an infrastructure revolving loan program or SDC exemptions, there's some things we can do that don't require new money to do them necessarily. And then there's another bucket, which is funding mechanisms where we generate some additional revenue. And that's where the bond measure comes into place. And the reality, in my opinion, is that we are going to need to look at revenue sources, because when we look at the housing that we need across the community, we need quite a bit of it to serve families that make incomes that are at 100% of what's called area median income or below. And the lower you go below that number, the more difficult it is to finance those kind of projects.
0: And isn't that limited about $91,000?
1: It's 100% of the area median income for a household of four is $123,500. And that comes from the Housing and Urban Development metro area.
0: That's
2: and for
0: median.
2: A household of two, it's just below $100,000.
0: Okay.
2: And so I think that will be a significant part of the discussion next week, because that's the question you're asking. Some of these we've already started to move forward on because they had an early set of recommendations that we could act on quickly. The infrastructure revolving loan fund, credit enhancement, those are both things that we're looking at. Some of the others are programs we already have in place, like SDC exemptions. So it'd be expanding those. That's what they're putting on the table for us to consider. The bond measure is controversial because it essentially has to be approved by voters, and voters would be agreeing to tax themselves, just as we did about 5-6 years ago for transportation in the community, to make the kind of investments that we need to really support the full spectrum of housing ownership opportunities as well as rental opportunities, and whether the community is willing to invest that way. When I think about my own children, for example, moving back to Bend, it would be very difficult for them to move back here right now because of the cost of housing. And it'd be nice if we had a range of ways to support young people like that to stay here and to grow their families and businesses and bring all their ideas and energy to our community.
0: In preparing for our conversation, you all sent me a memorandum. Is this memorandum available to the public?
1: Yeah, it's currently posted as part of our agenda for the August 12th,
2: yep.
1: I believe,
2: yep.
1: Meeting. And so that's available as the memo from the home committee that is making these recommendations. And as Councilor Riley described, it's 10 programmatic recommendations that they've evaluated and they've looked at and are prioritizing. And then there's, I think it's about 6 or 8 funding potential programs. And they're, I think, from a housing, affordable housing bond to something like a vacancy tax. We do have two excise taxes in place already. We have a commercial and industrial construction tax, and we also have the affordable housing fee. Each of those is a 1/3 of 1% tax on the permitted valuation of a development, and that each one generates between $500,000 to about $1.5 million, depending on the year. And those funds are invaluable. They're what really allows the city to help support the most need, which is below 60% AMI. We've done a lot in the 80 to 120% AMI area, but getting at those lower levels is really hard. They typically require a lot of support, a lot of subsidy, and so those are really valuable tools. And the question here is, are we willing to consider additional tools?
2: And again, that's a tool, like if it was a bond measure, we can't oppose that as councilors. That's something that we could put before the voters. The voters would have to decide.

0: side.
1: Okay.
0: I think as an example of those ways that we generate revenue already that Councilor Mendez was referring to, last night we awarded $1 million, and I think, forget if it came from both of those sources, but it came from our own revenue pools. One is to a Habitat for Humanity project that's on Bear Creek Road, kind of between Juniper Park and Bear Creek Elementary. And that's a smaller number of units. And then there's a larger number of units in a project that's a little farther south off of Pettigrew, sort of just north of Reed Market Road. And both of those support home ownership opportunities for the community. So those are examples of units.
1: And I know that there's also another possibility. We'll talk about the CAVI master plan, but, you know, that's about housing too and development. But again, I want to let our listeners know, if you're interested about the options that this committee reviewed, I really encourage you to go to, I guess it would be the agenda for the meeting on the 12th, and look at the memorandum. Because what I realized as I did my review, there's so much to consider, and to come up with a real quick solution right away could prove to be very costly and a mistake. So this pensive kind of review that's being done by a lot of significant players, I think, is very important.
0: And I think that group's, as a whole, they're thinking about what options to recommend evolved over the course of their year working together. So the recommendations we're getting at the end are a little different than I thought we might have gotten 9 months ago. And so that shows that they're learning, basically, and they're considering the data and the input and all that. And there are some of these have sort of more risk potentially to the city, and others have less risk. We have to kind of weigh all that. So on the 12th, council will be giving direction to staff, but we will not be making final decisions. We may narrow the options a little bit, and then they're going to come back to us with a work plan that we'll consider later in the fall. So there will be more opportunity for people to weigh in. The meeting at the 12th is a work session, so we don't have public comment at work sessions. They're for discussion purposes and learning purposes for the council.
1: I realize that this conversation is going to be aired after the 12th, and I'm just wondering if there's a way that the public can see and learn what went on at the council work meeting on the 12th of August.
0: So they can watch the recording, which usually gets posted within 24 to 48 hours. So people could read the memo, watch the work session, and they'll get a sense of direction we gave and a little more sense of the timeline.
2: Yeah, I love how, you know, you hear council is considering this or council is talking about this, and people want to know, wait, is it already decided? No, yeah. Nothing has been decided. This is part of the conversation. This is part of the process. So this is how we have the conversation with the community, with the public. We welcome the input. We're going to be receiving the recommendations from this home committee. We're going to have some discussion about it, and we're going to provide some direction, and then we'll receive some more input. So it's this kind of iterative process.
1: Yeah. It sounds like it takes some time, which sounds like a good idea. You're not rushing into a war, let's move on.
2: To a war on unaffordability.
0: We're not trying to build the biggest, fastest, least expensive thing we can get built tomorrow, no problem, that turns out 3 months later it costs 10 times as much money, it'll take 3 times as long, and maybe we can't even do that in our country.
3: I was just listening to the radio, and, you know, I don't know what they were talking about.
2: Painting Mirapond blue, maybe?
0: We're going to rename the bridge.
1: Okay, back to the Benton City update. And now might be a good time to take a short break to hear from our underwriters and to let you know that you are listening to the Friday edition of The Point and the Benton City Update here on KPOV 88.9 FM, High Desert Community Radio. 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When we return, we'll talk about an issue of concern not only in Central Oregon, but around the country, fires, prevention and preparation. And more information can be found at bendoregon.gov. But first, a little bit of underwriting.
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0: now part two of my conversation with City Councilors Mike Riley and Ariel Mendez. Fires.
1: Yes.
0: Everyone is impacted right now by the smoke. What's the city doing as far as information?
1: Well, first thing I'd say, just to, you know, express my sorrow and support and prayers for the people in Spokane and all the people who lost their homes there. One of my former coworkers, his aunt lived on the edge of a neighborhood and didn't lose her home, but lost some other stuff. And all her neighbors lost their homes. But also the people in our region, right? We have major fires in Crook County, in very rural areas. We've got the fire on the Warm Springs Reservation where some homes were lost, the threat to Sisters. I mean, it's been very real. And just a big thank you to all the firefighters who's pitched in, including our own firefighters in Bend who've gone to serve multiple communities in the region as part of mutual aid agreements.
0: I can't agree with you more, but I also am wondering, the city has given us some good information about preparation, et cetera. Tell us about how people can access this and what information is available.
2: Yeah, well, if you think about prevention and then also preparation, because, you know, the best way that we can reduce risk from fire and protect our homes and communities is by creating defensible space. And you hear people say wildfire is inevitable, but community destruction is not. Those are actually the words of Melissa Steele, who is our deputy chief for wildfire prevention. That is a position.
1: And she lived through the campfire in California, know that. She has a real experience with these kinds of major fires.
2: She not only has the lived experience, but she has the expertise. And that's a position that council created recently. And she'll come to neighborhood districts to present. But she also helps coordinate the city's defensible space consultations. That is where a property owner can ask the City of Bend Fire Department to send out an expert to help them figure out, what do I need to do to actually reduce the risk of wildfire on my property? So we've seen the request for those before 2022. We averaged about 50 a year. In 2025, we had about 500. And this year, we've had 125 to date, but that number is quickly rising, of course, due to the concern people have. So probably more requests are going to be coming in. Get on that list if you're a property owner and you want that input.
0: Do you have to be on this in the city district, in the city boundary?
2: I believe so.
0: That makes sense.
1: Probably within the fire district, yeah.
2: That's true. There might be the rural fire district might have a similar program. But the videos are free, and they're also very informative. So if you search for the City of Bend Risk Management and Emergency Preparedness Office, that's led by Carrie Carl, who is also going to be presenting to the City Council on September 2nd. You can look there to see videos about what to do in case of an evacuation, how to best prepare for one. So there's all kinds of resources on the City of Bend's website for how to protect your space, your property, make it defensible, and then what to do in the event of an emergency.
0: Anything else you want to add on that, Mike?
1: Well, I had assessment done at my home. And the things that we did was really drawing attention to making sure you keep your gutters clear. And if you have places on your roof where they collect pine needles, I have a lot of pine trees in my part where I live. So we get a lot of pine needles. So keeping all that stuff clear. We removed one tree and some shrubs that are around our house and too close. And in the end, we had to take the whole tree out, an older juniper, because once we limbed it up, it was going to be like a lollipop. And the tree guy said, that's just going to blow over. So, and then it's going to hurt something, some piece of property. You know, there's the vents at the base of your house, and then there's the vents up by the roof, the soffit area. In my house, one of those had the smaller 1/4-inch diameter mesh. The ones on the ground had a bigger one, a 1/2-inch. And so I went in and replaced them on the ground and actually put in some finer mesh. And that's because it prevents embers that are burning, that are blowing, from getting into those parts of the house and then catching the whole house on fire that way. That's really important. And it's consistent with that whole idea of own your zone, the first 5 feet around your house. We generally already had that pretty well taken care of from most of the house. We had either hardscape or very low-lying plants, but there were a few places where we had evergreens in particular, pine-like shrubs that are very combustible, have a lot of oils in them, and they're too close to the windows. They're kind of underneath the overhangs, so we removed some of those.
0: Those are great hints. I'm even taking information, even though I live outside of the city. Okay, we have 1 minute.
2: So I have a question for you, just because everybody's always wondering who has the best weather apps. Do you have a favorite weather app or a favorite smoke forecast app?
0: No, tell me what yours are.
2: Well, I recently just learned that Visit Central Oregon has a great smoke forecast. They can really only get 36 to 48 hours ahead, but I found them to actually be pretty accurate. And then, of course, Watch Duty is a nonprofit that provides updates on nearby fires and evacuation zones. But the number one thing that everybody should do is sign up for Deschutes County Emergency Alerts. We have about 72,000 people signed up for that, and they're going to tell you when it's time to evacuate.
1: Yep.
2: And you don't have to wait until you get to level three. It's level one is ready, level two is get set, and level three is go. But if you want to go at level two,
1: it's probably best. It's probably best because if everybody waits till the end, then it's going to be even more difficult to get out, and that will compound any problems that we might have because we have limited roads in some parts of town and all that. So if we're all waiting till the very last second, it's going to be worse.
2: Do you have a favorite app, Mike?
1: I use Watch Duty primarily.
0: Yeah, but I'm going to do that to Deschutes County, too. And we're out of time.
1: Right.
0: Mike Riley, Ariel Mendez, it's always a pleasure to have you both here to talk about the Bend City Update. Thanks.
2: Thanks so much, Carolyn. Yeah.
1: Thanks.
0: And speaking of fires, right now there is a fire weather watch for Bend and surrounding areas. The conditions are expected by 12 p.m. noon on Saturday tomorrow, August 22nd. So please be careful out there and avoid unnecessary actions that could spark unwanted fires. And also, you can listen to earlier Bend City updates on the Point podcast, available at kpov.org/thepointpodcast, or wherever you like to listen to podcasts. 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And coming up now, something that can't be overlooked, Mike Fisher with Central Oregon Trivia. 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
3: Hi, Desert. Four Choices Trivia. How much do you know about your home, Central Oregon, and the Pacific Northwest?
4: According to the city website, what does the female figure on the seal of the city of Portland represent? Your four choices are A, liberty, B, commerce, C, health, D, justice.
3: You have 16 seconds to boogie.

0: The answer is B. The female figure in the center of the seal of the city of Portland represents commerce, while the sheaf of grain, cogwheel, and sledgehammer symbolize the origins of the city, its culture, agrarian base, and industry. High Desert Four Choices Trivia is researched, written, voiced, and produced by Mike Fisher.
1: And thank you, Mike Fisher. You've been listening to The Point on KPOV. I'm Carolyn Eske. Our half hour together is running down. I want to thank City Councilors Mike Riley and Ario Mendez for joining me and updating us on the happenings in Bend. Coming up next is Food Sleuth Radio, followed by our own Jim Burns, live with Guitar Showcase. And if you're listening to our encore on Monday morning, our show will be followed by Skeptoid Files, and then Democracy Now. And it is now time for the theme song. Our theme song is Zigaboogaloo by Nicholas Payton, and the interview song was This Must Be the Place by Talking Heads. 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
3: 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I'm your host and producer, Dan Roberts. 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In today's edition, you'll hear reports from NHK Japan, France 24, Radio Havana Cuba, and Germany's Radio Deutsche Welle. We'll begin with NHK World Radio Japan. The annual South Korean military drill with the United States was shortened at the request of Trump. Campaigns for the Brazilian presidential elections kicked off last Sunday, with the vote coming up on October 4th. The UK Sunday Times quoted the Ukraine military saying British-made drones are used for attacking oil refineries deep inside Russia. Israeli strikes on Gaza on Wednesday killed 10 Palestinians. The Trump administration is escalating its attack on the International Criminal Court, imposing sanctions on the president Tomoko Akani and others in the court's leadership. NHK Japan.
4: South Korea's military says ongoing joint military drills with the United States will be shortened to end on Friday. It says a change is being made at Washington's request. The annual Uruchi Freedom Shield exercise began on Monday. It was scheduled to last through August 27th. The South Korean Joint Chiefs of Staff announced on Wednesday the duration would be cut by almost half. They also said the two sides are discussing scaling back field maneuvers that are part of the exercise. Now, this comes after U.S. President Donald Trump on Sunday ordered the Pentagon to substantially reduce joint military drills with South Korea. Trump said the exercises send a totally inappropriate and hostile signal to North Korea. South Korean media outlets say training based on counterattack scenarios against the North will be canceled. Pyongyang has strongly denounced such drills.
5: Campaigning for Brazil's presidential election kicked off on Sunday for a vote that will be held in October. The country's left-wing leader, Luiz Inácio Lula da Silva, is standing for re-election. right-wing Senator Flavio Bolsonaro, the eldest son of former President Jair Bolsonaro, is seen as his leading opponent. Lula pledged in a speech to take steps to narrow the gaps in society, including measures to address poverty. He vowed that the right wing will not govern Brazil as long as he is alive. Bolsonaro says a change of leadership is needed because Lula has failed to meet people's expectations. He said only he can restore Brazil's credibility in the world. The latest opinion poll shows Lula leading Bolsonaro by 7 percentage points. The first vote is due to take place on October 4th. If no candidate wins a majority of votes, the top two will compete in a runoff. The Sunday Times in the UK quoted the Ukrainian military as saying, British drones that have been supplied to Kyiv are being used to strike deep inside Russia. The targets have included oil refineries in Volgograd in southern Russia and Yaroslavl near Moscow.
6: Palestinian media are reporting that Israeli military strikes on the Gaza Strip have killed 10 people. The reports say the attacks took place on Wednesday in Gaza City and Nusayrat, which is in the central part of the Strip. They say 9 of the victims died in a strike on a police headquarters in central Gaza. The Israeli military has confirmed the attacks. It says it was targeting commanders of the Islamic group Hamas. It says one of them participated in a cross-border attack on Israel in 2023. Hamas released a statement calling the raid on the police headquarters a war crime. The statement says the timing of the strikes is particularly egregious. It says they come days after efforts by Washington and other mediators to advance the implementation of a roadmap for peace. On Sunday, U.S. President Donald Trump's son-in-law, Jared Kushner, sat down with Hamas leader Halim al-Hayya. Kushner also met Israeli Prime Minister Benjamin Netanyahu on Monday. The administration of U.S. President Donald Trump is escalating its campaign against the International Criminal Court. It's imposing sanctions on the court's leadership, including President Akane Tomoko. Akane is a Japanese judge who took office in 2024. The State Department released a statement from Marco Rubio on Tuesday. It described the ICC as corrupt and fatally politicized. It accuses the court of abusing its authority. The sanctions call for any assets held in the U.S. to be frozen, and the State Department says it's ready to take further action until the ICC can no longer threaten U.S. sovereignty. U.S. officials have objected to the court's approval of an investigation into the alleged war crimes by American troops in Afghanistan, and they've condemned arrest warrants issued for Israeli Prime Minister Benjamin Netanyahu over alleged war crimes. They've imposed sanctions on judges and prosecutors involved in those cases. The ICC criticized the sanctions. It says targeting the court will undermine the rule of law and place the international legal order at risk. It insists that it will continue to work independently. Japanese Prime Minister Takaichi Sanae spoke to reporters about the sanctions.
7: It is very regrettable. We will respond by continuing dialogue with relevant countries, including the U.S.
3: 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On shortwave, they are now heard at 10 p.m. Pacific Daylight Time at 11735 or on the web at www.nhk.or.jp. NHK may be more easily found at most podcast sites, as is the shortwave report. On to France 24. More in-depth reporting on the U.S. attack on the International Criminal Court. There's a broader attack on the organization stemming from fear that Americans might be charged with war crimes. Volodymyr Zelensky is being challenged in a call for a new presidential election, the first time since 2019, by Mikhailo Fedorov, recently fired defense minister. France 24.
8: I'm joined in the studio by our international affairs editor, Katavan Gorgestani. Now, Katavan, how has the U.S. explained its decision to sanction these people?
9: Well, the latest justification is that they believe these two people directly engaged in efforts to investigate, arrest, detain, or prosecute officials whose government has not consented to the ICC jurisdiction. Now, they didn't give any specific examples of those cases, but clearly there is a reference there likely to the two Israeli officials, the Prime Minister Benjamin Netanyahu and the former Defense Minister Yoav Gallant, who are under warrants from the ICC. In that statement that you're seeing there, Marco Rubio called the ICC corrupt and fatally politicized, and that it had maliciously abused its authority and exceeded its mandate. So this is the idea that the ICC is going well beyond what its jurisdiction allows. And it is true that, yes, the United States is not a member of the ICC. It never ratified its membership to the ICC. That's true also of the Israelis, but the ICC's role is in part to go after entities from countries that are not members of the ICC, but are unable or unwilling to prosecute certain crimes, and especially if those crimes are committed in a member state, but by people who are not from a member state. So there is a debate there, and of course, there have been a lot of reactions, support for that sanctions decision by the Israelis, for example, but also a lot of criticism from international organizations like the United Nations, and also a lot of European nations who have come out. The French, for example, saying that they condemned all forms of threats and coercive measures taken against the court. The United States and the ICC have always had a sort of uneasy relationship. Yes, the United States sort of helped set up the International Criminal Court, but as I said, they never actually ratified it, so they never actually joined, and that was in part because of wariness from both Republicans and Democrats that the ICC could potentially go after U.S. officials, U.S. military personnel for the wars that the United States has carried out, and so they always didn't want to get in completely, but also they have at times supported the ICC in their investigations. That's true of the Biden administration helping the ICC going after the Russian president Vladimir Putin or going after Syria's Bashar al-Assad. So you see the back and forth there, but the Trump administration clearly has gone full out against the International Criminal Court. Marco Rubio called this a whole of government campaign to dismantle the International Criminal Court. And that has started basically from the get-go of the Trump's second term. The executive order on imposing sanctions on the ICC was signed in February 2025. And from that executive order, you have all of those sanctions. We're about a dozen officials from the ICC that are now under U.S. Sanctions. And there is another step to that whole of government campaign, going after countries, putting pressure on countries to leave the International Criminal Court. The last ones to do so, Venezuela and Chad, bringing the number of countries that have left in the past year to about five. And so you're seeing the Americans there pushing and continuing to push forward to dismantle, as they say, the ICC.
8: Katavan, thank you.
10: Volodymyr Zelensky is facing his most serious political challenge since the start of the full-scale Russian invasion. His popular former defense minister, Mikhailo Fedorov, is calling for presidential elections, long postponed because of the war. And today, MPs have greenlit Zelensky's choice to replace him. That's an intelligence official named Yevgeny Hamara. Now, in another headache for the Ukrainian president, the country's anti-corruption agency today has said it's ordered an investigation into a number of senior officials in the Zelensky government. Well, let's talk about this story then with Philip Turl, our foreign affairs editor. Let's talk about this demand by the former defense minister for an election. Is it likely that he'll get that?
11: It's very difficult to see how Ukraine could organize free and fair elections right now, as it's right in the middle of a war. Remember that the country is under martial law, and under martial law, elections can't take place. What we're seeing here is a problem for Volodymyr Zelensky, because he was elected in 2019 for a five-year term that ran out in 2024. There have been no elections since then. That's where this is coming from. There are a number of people in Ukraine who feel that it is time, whether there's a war or not, to hold elections to see if Zelensky can secure another term in office or whether someone else should take over. I think there's a lot of bitterness on the part of Fedorov about the fact that he was sacked as a defense minister. He says basically that was something that he didn't deserve because he'd fallen out with a general in the army who has also since been replaced. So there was no reason for him not to go back to being defense minister. But since then, of course, as we just were hearing, Yevheny Kamara has been named as the defense minister of Ukraine to replace Fedorov. So there's no way back to him to that post. Volodymyr Zelensky has offered him several other positions, but he's refused, saying the only one that I will accept is that of defense minister, and that's why if I can't go back there, I'm calling for these early elections.
10: And look, let's talk a bit more then about Fedorov himself, because he is a really popular figure, isn't he, in Ukraine. When he was forced out of that job of defense minister, there were protests across the country. Why has he garnered so much support?
11: Well, because he's young, basically 35 years old. He's been a key member of Zelensky's cabinet since 2019. He's a former marketing specialist. He helped organize technology driven reform after Zelensky came to power in 2019. He was then appointed as defense minister earlier this year, back in January. But he's also been popular because he's introduced a series of popular reforms into the military about conscripting troops, trying to make it easier for troops to go home from the military and not be stuck in their jobs for too long. And one of the other things that he did that has, I think, gained him many points was he made a public appeal to Elon Musk to switch on the Starlink system internet service over Ukraine, which Musk did afterwards, and that means now the military can use tens of thousands of Starlinks to help it in its fight against the Russians.
10: All right, thank you very much. Philip Tell for us there.
3: 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Next, Radio Havana, Cuba. Trump claimed that the Strait of Hormuz as a U.S. territory. Iran insists it will keep the waterway closed until the U.S. acts within the Memorandum of Understanding and releases Iranian assets. Former Congresswoman Marjorie Taylor Greene claims that the Trump administration is discussing using tactical nuclear weapons in the war on Iran. NBC reported a similar story from a Pentagon official. Netanyahu called Britain an Islamic Republic because of its media coverage of the war in Palestine and new policies banning products from illegal Israeli settlements. Radio Havana, Cuba.
12: U.S. President Donald Trump has claimed the Strait of Hormuz as U.S. territory. As his frustration mounts over a war with Iran that has resisted his demands and dragged the global shipping industry into crisis, Trump posted a map on the strategic waterway on his Truth Social account yesterday, Tuesday, bearing the caption, New U.S. Territory. The provocation revived his threat last week to declare the Strait American territory following what he thought would be the full surrender of Iran, which never came. Instead, Tehran has tied the reopening of the passage to Washington, fulfilling an interim agreement, including ending its naval blockade, lifting sanctions, and releasing frozen Iranian assets. Iranian Parliament Speaker and Chief Negotiator Mohammad Baghir Kalaev said yesterday that the waterway would remain closed until Washington honored its commitments. Or the Iranian official said, "Let me state clearly, until the commitments made by the United States in the Memorandum of Understanding, including the lifting of the blockade, the release of frozen assets, the lifting of oil sanctions, the end of threats and military operations on all fronts, and other conditions to which America agreed in the memorandum, are implemented, until that happens, the Strait will remain closed." Qatar said mediators would resume efforts to end the U.S.-Israeli war and restart talks after Iran and Oman reached a bilateral agreement governing transit through the strait. Former U.S. Congresswoman Marjorie Taylor Greene has claimed that U.S. President Donald Trump's administration is discussing using nuclear weapons against Iran as Washington struggles to sustain its months-long war. They are discussing using nuclear weapons on Iran in strategy meetings, she said. I'm not speculating. I know. And it's pure evil. She said, people need to speak out and boldly stop this insanity. Green accused Washington of launching the war on the back of warnings repeatedly promoted by Israel about Iran's nuclear program. She said, Trump and his administration were told by U.S. intelligence that Iran was nowhere near creating a nuclear weapon. Then Israel came up with the same line it's always repeated for decades. Iran is only weeks away. Marjorie Taylor Greene says, now our government is the one actually discussing lowering the nuclear threshold in order to use nuclear weapons against Iran, even though Trump claims he's won the war 40 times and says the U.S. controls the Strait of Hormuz. NBC News reported that the Pentagon was drafting a strategy that would give short-range tactical nuclear weapons a greater role in regional conflicts. A senior U.S. defense official told NBC News, our view is that we need credible nuclear options. Israeli Prime Minister Benjamin Netanyahu has branded Britain an Islamic Republic, attacking the U.K., whose governments have armed, protected, and assisted Israel throughout its genocide in Gaza and wider regional wars. During an interview broadcast on Army Radio, Netanyahu complained that the favorable British coverage of Israel received during the 1967 Arab-Israeli War has now disappeared. He said the 1967 war began with Israel's surprise attack on Egypt and ended with Israeli forces seizing the Gaza Strip, the West Bank, East Jerusalem, Egypt's Sinai Peninsula, and Syria's Golan Heights. Try to find that now in Britain, which you could call the Islamic Republic of Britain. When the interviewee responded, isn't all of Europe like that? Netanyahu replied, yes, but you know, someone said the first Islamic Republic with nuclear weapons will be the Islamic Republic of Britain. Netanyahu's remarks came as London is poised to announce a rift in new policies in September. Multiple sources told Middle East Eye news agency, including a ban on goods from illegal Israeli settlements. Scores also said that there is imposition of new sanctions on individuals and organizations involved in the Israeli settler movement in the occupied West Bank. But Netanyahu's rhetoric clashes with Britain's record as one of Israel's most dependable European supporters. Under former Prime Minister Keir Starmer, the Labour government proscribed the Palestine Action Group, naming it a terrorist organization in July of 2025. The group had targeted factories and facilities connected to companies supplying weapons to Israel. The ban made membership and expressions of support punishable by up to 14 years in prison. Police have since arrested more than 3,000 people, charged more than 1,200 under terrorism legislation.
3: 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Box 1162, Willits, California, 95490. I'm truly grateful for the donations. 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We will conclude with Radio Deutsche Welle. The rate of environmental damage from the current global warming in Europe is alarming. It is at a stage formally predicted to not be reached until 2050. Germany's Radio Deutsche Welle.
13: Take a look at Europe from space. You can actually see Europe's climate is changing. Look how France's landscape turned from being lush and green to dry and brown in just 9 days during a recent heat wave. Rivers show it too. Look how much narrower the Rhine in Germany got in just 1 year. The changes reach all the way to the Alps, where glaciers are disappearing.
14: One of the things that's quite striking to me as a climate scientist is how quickly Europe is warming compared to our projections. These changes are happening faster than we expected them to. So there have been papers where people have looked at what might the world look like in 2050, and they made the kind of forecasts of temperatures that we're actually starting to reach already in 2026. And that's quite scary.
13: And it's not just about higher temperatures. What happens when Europe gets hotter is having knock-on effects across the continent. Higher temperatures pull more moisture from soils and vegetation. Land dries out, and rivers and reservoirs lose water. And when extreme heat, lower water levels, drought, and dry vegetation combine, landscapes burn much easier. So the droughts, heat waves, and wildfires we're seeing aren't simply separate crises. A hotter climate is changing the conditions behind all of them. A recent World Weather Attribution analysis found that human-caused warming has made the conditions fueling major wildfires far more likely across parts of Europe.
14: And temperatures in Europe are rising actually more quickly than most other places on the planet. That means that we've had these drought conditions that we've seen across Europe, and that also means that we've got these really fire-prone conditions as well.
13: And in Europe's current summer, those conditions have accelerated massive wildfires across the continent.
14: We have a lot of firefighting capacity in Europe, but we're not used to having to deal with these simultaneous outbreaks of large wildfires. And the risk is that as the world continues to warm, we're going to see the risk of these wildfires increase everywhere. And that means that the risk of multiple large fires simultaneously increases much more. And that really could become a problem for our ability to contain those fires if they start to happen simultaneously.
13: The effects of that can already be felt by people on the ground. Europe's changing climate isn't something we can just see in forests, rivers, and satellite images. We can also feel it in our homes and cities too, which are becoming dangerously hot.
14: This summer has been particularly unusual in terms of how many heat waves we've had. The effect that climate change is having on all of those heat waves is just to make them a few degrees hotter. And we know that Europe is the continent that is warming fastest anywhere in the world. So the hottest temperatures in Europe are now 3 or 4 degrees higher than they would have been in a world without fossil fuel emissions causing that global warming.
13: A few degrees might not sound like much, but in a heat wave, it can make a huge difference, especially on a continent that isn't prepared for this kind of temperature increase.
14: Our housing and our public buildings and our offices are really not designed to cope with those very high temperatures. Especially in Northern Europe, we're set up to retain heat rather than to keep heat out. Those 3 to 4 extra degrees, they're pushing these temperatures from these really unusual, really extreme heat waves from uncomfortably hot to dangerously hot.
13: It's not just vulnerable people, like the elderly, or people with pre-existing medical conditions who are at risk.
14: The temperatures that we're seeing now in Europe are dangerous even if you don't have those underlying conditions.
13: More than 10,000 excess deaths were recorded across Europe during just one heat wave in late June. So Europe faces two challenges at once, dealing with this new hotter climate and trying to prevent it from getting much worse.
14: The WMO actually recommended last year that governments across Europe need to start preparing for summer heat in the same way that they currently prepare for the winter flu season. And I think that's a mental adjustment that we need to make in Europe, especially in Northern Europe, that summer is no longer about having a lovely time here, having an ice cream on the beach or a pint in the park. It's really, these temperatures are going to be dangerous and we need to think about how we can prepare for that.
13: For example, by cooling cities and buildings, protecting vulnerable people during heat waves, managing forests and water differently, and detecting risks earlier. The UK's mapping agency, for instance, uses location data to identify homes and infrastructure at risk from wildfires, floods, coastal erosion and extreme heat.
15: We've invested in drone technology, so we have drones that do flybys of certain areas where we need that extra granularity.
14: The important thing to remember is that what things look like in a few decades is completely within our control collectively. It depends completely on how quickly the world is warming, which depends on how many greenhouse gases we're putting into the atmosphere, and that is primarily driven by our fossil fuel emissions. So if we can get those under control and head towards net zero, we can stop increasing the rate of warming and we can do something about this.
3: 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The Shortwave Report, which is now in its 31st year of production, remains free to rebroadcast upon notification. A few months ago, the Shortwave Report celebrated having been on the air for 30 years without a break. 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I'm your host and producer, Dan Roberts. 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
2: Here is your KPOV Daily Report for Friday, August 21st, 2026. The Bend Privacy Alliance hosted a free event at the Central Library Wednesday to talk about automated license plate readers, AI, police technologies, and the inadvertent tracking of people's movements and routines. Bend Privacy Alliance founder Jonathan Westmoreland reminded the group that through these technologies, quote, you can infer when people are home, when they are away, and combine that with pet camera and cell phone data that brokers in the surveillance economy can use to infer patterns of life for people, unquote. Bend City Council voted to ban Flock license plate reader cameras, but the core issues go far beyond the type of cameras used and speak to the need for a much more proactive approach to privacy. Bend Police was quick to respond Thursday that the new red light cameras installed recently at three major intersections around Bend were not Flock cameras, but they are operated by Vera Mobility, a surveillance data broker. Sisters, Oregon is looking into expanding its urban growth boundary northwest of the city between Highway 126 and the Sisters Airport, bringing the Parrott-Huntington Road and Barkley Drive neighborhoods inside city limits. A public hearing for community discussion will be held Wednesday, August 27th at 5:30 p.m. in the Deschutes Service Center at 1300 Northwest Wall Street in Bend, with remote participation available via Zoom and phone. Further information and written comments can be obtained and/or submitted to Kyle Collins at 541-383-4427 or kyle.collins@deschutes.org. Driving around Central Oregon, it is almost assured that you have passed through the Warm Springs Reservation at least once, and in doing so, you may have overlooked a remarkable cultural gem hidden at the back of the Warm Springs Market, just north of the Indian Head Casino at the corner of Hollywood Boulevard and Warm Springs Street. Behind the aisles filled with typical corner store supplies and native-specific goods sits a rare untarnished window into the past, a centuries-old collection of handmade tradable items ranging from the practical to the ceremonial, steeped in cultural traditions 1,000 years old from tribes all over Oregon, California, and as far away as Canada. The market has been owned by the Macy family for the past 80 years, and the collection has always been a part of the store. For anyone interested in native culture and history, it is not to be missed. No admission fee, just your curiosity and time. Today's KPOV Daily Report was voiced by Dan Crossman and compiled by Hubby LaVie.

And good morning. Happy Friday to you all out there. I hope you're getting set up for a big fun weekend. It's just about one of the last weekends, maybe the second to last weekend of August, and the end of summer as we know it. But it's coming fast. It's really been a quick summer. Hope you're all doing well. Hope you're all dealing with the smoke that we're constantly under attack by, but it hasn't been as horrible as years past. Doesn't mean it's great, but definitely better. Also, I want to let you know today, themes for today is going to be some soundtrack music. All soundtracks, but some soundtracks interwoven into different sets. So I'm hoping that you'll like that part at least. There are a lot of fun tracks. One movie in particular got a little bit more play. We'll know when that is or what that is when we get there. But just wanted to say we got some great soundtrack inspired music once again. And I just want to also let you know there's another great reason to support KPOV. KPOV is once again voted the best community radio in Central Oregon, and we all stand united in our thanks to the community. We could not do this without you, now we have another small ask. Help us get the word, the focus out there with regard to KPOV. For over 20 years, we have, as volunteers, been providing a musical backdrop to our fair city, Bend, Oregon. Now we just ask that you share with friends, neighbors, and family, strangers, people at the mailbox, your KPOV story and why you listen and support us. It would go a long way, and we thank you again. All right, we're going to get this thing started with a little bit of theme from an incredible HBO series that was titled Deadwood. We've got other names for how we remember that show, but great program. Anyways, we'll get this started. It's David Schwartz's number, and it is the theme from Deadwood. And here we go.

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And welcome back into the studio, folks. It's great to have you here on a Friday. We're having just a great time. Things are coming along really well here at the studio. Bugs are disappearing as we talk. So, hey, before I get too far out over anything else going on today, let's talk about that last set. That last track we played was titled Albion Moonlight. That's from the Modern Country album by a young man named William Tyler. I'll get back to William in a few moments. Also, we had, Cinderella's Fella, the track before Albion Moonlight. That was from the Pickin' album. That was Tommy Emmanuel and David Grisman. Prior to that was, of course, David Bromberg from his album Demon in Disguise with the title track. And I think we all know a few demons out there not very good at disguising themselves, but hey, that's another story for another time. Anyways, and then we got the whole thing started with the theme from Deadwood. That was Deadwood music from the HBO original series, David Schwartz there. You know, I love that show for, well, sometimes the language was maybe a little coarse, but whoever heard of a Hoopalehead? I'm still looking that up. I can't find Hoopalehead. So, although maybe I am one. I are one. Anyways, just a quick word about William Tyler. He's an American guitarist and composer who plays cosmic country, folk, indie folk, and pop rock. He was a member of the band Lamb Chop from 1998 to 2010 and the band Silver Jews from 2001 to 2009. This particular track we heard was from his third full-length album, Modern Country, which was hailed by Rolling Stone magazine as one of the best country albums of 2016. William Tyler, everybody. And let's see, before we go too much further, I also want to let you know what's planned for the rest of the day this Friday. Today at noon, we've got the encore broadcast of Variable Velocity. At 2 p.m., it's Dig This with Ricky Lee. I can't wait to hear that. Let's see, prior or after Ricky Lee, we're going to hear Sonic Rainbow. It's now a two-hour program, so Sonic Rainbow at 4 to 6. At 6 p.m., we've got Day Tripper with Kay Spotter. It's an encore broadcast there. At 8 p.m., it's Final Vortex. And at 10 o'clock, it's the Urban Mix with T. Unique. So, got a full day of music lined up for you, so please stick around. We'd love it if you would. And then, a couple of quick announcements here. KPOV's local music show showcases live performances every Saturday at 2 p.m. Listen to your favorite local musicians perform live here in the KPOV studio. Upcoming shows include, this week, Tara Snow solo will be this Saturday. So dial up for that 2 p.m. on Saturday. 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We love the local music. And due to hot weather, extremely dry conditions, and significant wildfire activity, all Central Oregon public lands have moved to Stage 2 public use fire restrictions. This prohibits open fires, wood stoves, and charcoal briquette fires within developed campgrounds and wilderness areas. The fire danger rating is currently extreme, so fires of all types start quickly and burn intensely. Visit the official source for wildfire information in Central Oregon at centraloregonfire.org for wildfire updates. So, something to kind of keep an eye on. And continuing on with that soundtrack theme, we're going to start this next set with a track from the movie Cold Mountain. This is a track that Jack White from the White Stripes did, and it's called Never Far Away. And that's coming up right now for you here at 88.9 KPOV, your high desert community radio for Central Oregon. So glad to have you listening in today, folks, and we're going to get on that music for you right now.

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And Citizen Steve, it's where I get my news. That's this Sunday from 4 to 6. And it's our Soft Revolution. Great program. All right, let's discuss what we played in that last set, including this last track, Everybody Ought to Treat a Stranger Right. That should be common knowledge or common sense. Who knows these days? That's from his album, The Prodigal Son. I believe Rye played with his son, Joaquin, on that album. And, of course, Rye Cooter, yes. Ahead of that was the song The Wheel. That's also the name of the album. And that was Johnny's beautiful daughter, Roseanne Cash. Gosh, she's got a great voice. Always has. Ahead of that, we heard Turn Your Radio On. That was from the McGuinn Hillman album. That would be Roger McGuinn, Chris Hillman of the Byrds. And we started the set with Never Far Away. That's the name of the song. That was from the movie soundtrack Cold Mountain by none other than Jack White. Which, yes, folks, Jack White from the movie Cold Mountain. Folks, what hasn't this guy done? I know I saw a program a while back where he bought a recording, a 1930s recording studio with a record press. Then he brought a lot of different musicians together to sing songs from that period that were pressed in that record press. Anyways, pretty cool thing. The guy's done some amazing things. He's involved in a lot of other things as well. And not afraid to say, who is Charlie Crockett? You got my vote, Jack. That's for sure. Folks, we got a lot more music coming your way. I'm going to see if I can't turn this phone off. And there we go for the moment. Also, just want to let you know, too, we've got a great weekend ahead of us. There's a lot of music playing in town over at Hayden Homes and other places. We will also be broadcasting the Bend Roots Revival Festival in September. I think that'll be on the 10th, 11th, and 12th, or the 11th, 12th, and 13th. I'll consult the calendar and let you know for sure. And continuing that movie theme or theme music from film going, we're going to move on to a really fun track from the Fear and Loathing in Las Vegas soundtrack by the Dead Kennedys. Of course, this will be their rousing version. Oh, hey, you know what? I made a mistake. Let me take that back. Folks, we're going to head into a movie soundtrack group that I wound up playing a number of tracks for just because it's got some fun stuff in it. This is from The Slaughter Rule by Jimmy Dale Gilmore, and it's tonight I think I'm going to go on downtown. So my apologies, but that other set will be following this one. We'll get there eventually. Thanks for supporting KPOV.

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2: 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Always interesting, and you never know what you'll hear next.
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4: That's right, folks, go west. I'm gonna get some west after the show and get out for a bike ride, maybe today. 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This is Jim with the Guitar Showcase right here at 88.9 KPOV Bend, your Hot Desert Community Radio resource for Central Oregon, and we are proud to be coming at you after our fourth win of Best of Bend radio station. So thank you for all of the votes and help to get there, folks, and all of the support that it's taken as well. So I'm going to back up real fast, or I'm not sure how fast I'll get backed up, but I'm going to let you know what we heard in this last track, or last set, beginning with the Odessa Yodel. That's from the movie The Slaughter Rule, and that was Wiley and the Wild West group. I got a little bit more on Wiley and the boys. Ahead of that, we heard The Front Porch Song. That was by Robert Earl Keane Jr. And I'm not positive of the album, but I'll get that info for you and let you know. And then ahead of that was Election Day. That was from the album My Baby Don't Tolerate by Lyle Lovett, good friend of Robert Earl Keane. I think they went to school together. Prior to that was Midnight Moonlight. That was Peter Rowan from the Peter Rowan album. And we got the set started with Tonight I Think I'm Gonna Go Downtown. And that was from the Slaughter Rule again. Got more on the movie there in just a little bit for you. And that was Jimmy Dale Gilmore and the Flatlanders. I promise you the next time I play that, I will be able to identify who the person was that played the saw in that particular track. It's kind of fun. Anyways, let's see. One track or band in there needs a little more flesh on the flesh on the bone to get a clearer picture. That's Wiley and the Wild West. The band is led by Wiley Gustafson. The band is known for its blend of cowboy, traditional country folk, and yodeling. Wiley is renowned for his creation of the ubiquitous Yahoo Yodel, used in the tech company's worldwide advertising campaign. He was also credited for a personal appearance with lines in the movie Slaughter Rule. Go figure. Wow. So anyways, a lot of fun with that music. Definitely, I recall the Yahoo kind of deal there. One more thing before we get back to the music. I just want to mention the KPOV app is sweeping the ocean right after the Mud Shark with innovative options and the easiest way to connect and listen to everything KPOV broadcasts. You can dial in local news and interest stories as well as the best in outside news with Democracy Now! 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Access to all of the syndicated programs and locally curated music shows with 2 weeks' worth of content and playlists galore. So you won't miss the name of any artist we may play. What more could you ever need from an app like this that's free, no less? And next to being one of the easiest apps you will ever download for free, the easiest part of the app is that we even have a donate button right in the app. Donating could never be easier. Hey, one more thing. Thank you for your support. We greatly appreciate that, folks. Coming up in this next set, we're going to go back to the Viva Las Vegas track by the Dead Kennedys from the movie Fear and Loathing in Las Vegas. And that's coming up for you right now. And there it is.
5: There was only one road back to L.A. U.S. Interstate 15. Just a flat-out high-speed burn through Baker and Barstow and Berdue. Then onto the Hollywood freeway straight into frantic oblivion. Safety. Obscurity. Just another freak in the freak kingdom. We'd gone in search of the American dream. It had been a lame, a waste of time. There was no point in looking back. No, not today, thank you kindly. My heart was filled with joy. I felt like a monster reincarnation of Horatio Alger. A man on the move, and just sick enough to be totally confident.

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Well, come on back into the studio, folks. Again, thank you for your listening in today. Hopefully you're listening in, and hopefully you're enjoying some of the soundtrack music that we're playing in between these sets, trying to match up some music to that soundtrack. I'd say we did a fairly decent job with that last track. That song was entitled Good With God. That featured Brandi Carlile on the vocals there. The name of the album was Graveyard Whistling, and she was singing with the old 97s that are from their early days when they were a punk band, and they went cowpunk about 30-some years ago and continue to play some fabulous music. Hopefully we'll get to see them again in the new year, as they've probably done their summer travel. I think they missed us this year. Anyways, ahead of Good With God, we heard Rank and File. That's from the Slash Years album by the band Rank and File. That was easy. I wish they all were that easy. Oh my gosh. Anyways, let's see. Ahead of that, we heard Sweet Caroline, and that is one of my favorite versions of that particular song. It comes from the album Have a Ball by the band Me First and the Gimme Gimmes, which I did get to see about a year or so back down at the club on... it'll come back to me, and I'll let you know. Anyways, and we got the set started with Viva Las Vegas, doing a little Fear and Loathing in Las Vegas soundtrack. And that was, of course, the Dead Kennedys with their fabulous version of that song. And that set started with that little Hunter S. dialogue by Johnny D. and bleeds into a kind of a rousing punk version of Viva Las Vegas, performed by the Dead Kennedys. The Dead Kennedys were an American punk rock band that formed in San Francisco, California in 1978. Their lyrics were usually political in nature and satirizing political figures and authority in general, as well as popular culture and even the punk movement itself. And they were led by lead singer Jello Biafra. Pretty cool. All right, we've got a little community announcement here. High Desert Chamber Music announced their auditions for the 2026-2027 Spotlight Chamber Players will be held from September 6th through the 8th. This program provides young musicians with the opportunity to study and perform chamber music at a high level through High Desert Chamber Music. Offered at no cost to selected students, the program focuses on developing the musical, collaborative, and listening skills essential to becoming a successful ensemble musician. Auditions are open to violin, viola, cello, bass, and piano students in grades 6 through 12 with at least 3 years of private instruction. To schedule an audition, call 541-306-3988 or email info@highdesertchambermusic.com. One more for you here. The inaugural Kids Entrepreneur Market will be held on Saturday, September 26th from 1 to 4 p.m. An event organized and operated entirely by kids, this event features handmade artwork, crafts, food, toys, jewelry, and more, all created and sold by youth engineers ages 7 to 17. It's a real-world experience that sparks creativity, builds confidence, and teaches business and life skills. The market will be located in the Old Mill District on the second floor above the Lush Cosmetics store. And we're just about to head into that second-to-last set. Still doing that movie theme, soundtrack theme going on here. We've got a couple of things. One, of course, is from The Slaughter Rule, and another from the Big Lebowski soundtrack. So we've got a lot of fun stuff going on, and right now we're headed into Dorado Valley by Hermanos Gutierrez right now. And thank you again for tuning in to the Guitar Showcase here on 88.9 KPOV. Thank you, folks.

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0: Say, y'all, welcome back to the studio. My name is Jim. We've been doing a guitar showcase for you for most of the morning, and this is our last set, but I just want to fill you in on what we heard in that last set, what we have ahead of us in the final set, and just mainly, I really want to say thanks to Ace Handyman Services and the Westman Hotel for their support of KPOV. 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Thank you, all of you sponsors, for all of the help you've given KPOV, and we greatly appreciate that for sure. Just letting you know what we heard in that last set. That last track we heard was West of Samoa. Of course, that was from the Slaughter Rule movie soundtrack. That was Speedy West and Jimmy Bryant playing that track. Ahead of that, we heard Cuando Me Enamoro. That's by the Mavericks and from their En Español album, which is just a beautiful piece of work by those guys. And as always, still missing Raul. Let's see, ahead of that we heard the song Frontera. That was from the album The Black Light from 1998 by Calexico. And we started the set off with the track Dorado Valley from the El Bueno y Malo album by Hermanos Gutierrez. Those brothers are pretty phenomenal, I gotta tell you. Let's see, that West of Samoa, also from the Slaughter Rule film, was performed by Speedy West and Jimmy Bryant, I may have just mentioned, who recorded at least six albums together, Speedy on the pedal steel and Jimmy on the six-string electric, a killer duel. One more thing, the movie Slaughter Rule was starred in by a very young Ryan Gosling and actor David Morse, and it's set in Montana. And don't forget, of course, they were able to even use Wiley Galt Gustafson in the movie, who supplied some fun music for us earlier in the show. Hey, I'm going to let you know, coming up next, well, right now, we've got the song Porchlight in the background from The Slaughter Rule, of course. That's Nico Case and her boyfriends, but we'll be taking on or continuing on with some Katie Lang, and I'll be back to let you know what the rest of the set entailed before the end of the show. Again, greatly appreciate your support here at KPOV, and thank you again for all that you do for KPOV. Let's get back to some music, shall we?

right, folks, this is the end of the Guitar Showcase. I just want to say thank you so much for listening in today. It's been a great treat. Hope you didn't mind the soundtrack devolution there. I just can't help myself. Sometimes I just try to keep up with that Ricky Lee on Dig This, and he does such great soundtrack programs. Gets me inspired. So next time I get that inspiration, I'll look for his advice before we bring it to the air. Hey, we got this set started with the song Porch Light, again, from the Slaughter Rule. That's Nico Case and her boyfriends on that. After that was Trail of Broken Hearts. That's live by request from K.D. Lang. The last track we heard was Punchline. That's from the very brand new World's Gone Wrong album by Lucinda Williams. And taking us out here is Bonnie Raitt with the song Million Miles from the album Slipstream. Just want to say, closing things up is Bonnie Raitt for sure doing Million Miles from her 2012 release Slipstream, which features Bill Frisell and Greg Lies. Thanks for listening in to this small soundtrack show today. Don't forget to listen to what you watch. Again, our thanks and gratitude for selecting KPOV as your favorite community radio station here in Central Oregon. We owe that to you, and a big thanks to staff Lindsay, Jillian, and Warren for all that they do here as well. Folks, I hope that you have a great weekend out there. Hydrate, sunscreen, and avoid the smoke if you can. I can't tell you how much I appreciate you out there. Thank you, and Jim out.

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Going into the end of this one. Quite pleased about it, really. Hope you liked it.

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So I'm watching and I'm waiting, hoping for the best. Even think I'll go to praying every time I hear them saying that there's no way to delay that trouble coming every day. No way to delay that trouble coming every day.

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Cause baby, I don't need it. Take your TV tube and eat it. And all that phony stuff on sports and all the unconfirmed reports. You know, I watch that rotten box until my head began to hurt. From checking out the way the newsmen say they get the dirt. Before the guys on channel so-and-so, and further they'll assert that any show they'll interrupt to bring you news if it comes up. They say that if the place blows up, they'll be the first to tell. Cause the boys they got downtown are working hard and doing swell. And if anybody gets the news before it hits the street, they

household item. Watch a mob just turn and bite them, and they say it served them right, because a few of them were white. And it's the same across the nation, black and white discrimination. Yeah, and you can't understand me, and all that other jazz they hand me in the papers and TV, and all that mass stupidity that seems to grow more every day. Each time you hear something we say, he wants to go and do you in, cause the color of your skin just don't appeal to him, no matter if it's black or white, because he's out for blood.

things is right, and if a million more agree, there ain't no great society, as it applies to you and me. Our country isn't free, and the law refused to see if all that you can ever be is just a lousy janitor. And unless your uncle owns the store, you know that five and every four just won't amount to nothing more than to watch the rats go across the floor and make up songs about being poor.

Right, right. Can you hear me out there? Here we are, here we are. Sorry about that. Kind of a big break. And I had an engineer come in and we were working on some technical difficulties from the previous show. So anyway, this is Public Radio and I'm your host, DJ JJJ. You are listening to King Gizzard and the Lizard Wizard in the background. That's Head On Pill. Just heard some Tedeschi Trucks band doing Midnight in Harlem. And this is 88.9 KPOV Ben, High Desert Community Radio. Bear with me, I'm a little... Got a lot of stuff going on in here right now tonight. Played some All Them Witches with Angel on the Wayside. Little John Butler Trio doing Spring to Come. Some Brodies and the Grodies doing Trump Can Eat Poop. A little Zappa doing Trouble Every Day. And of course, our theme song, Roadrunner. And that was by Carbon Silicon. So, yeah. Thanks for listening. Thanks for bearing with us. We're switching studios and there's some stuff going on, but we're working on it. We'll be back. 100%. We're like 99% there, but we're good. Good thing we have people on the call and people that come in and people like myself that can... we're on the fly. We could just change things up and do things and act quickly. So I'm gonna be gone next on Thursday. I'm leaving. I'm gonna go see King Gizzard and the Lizard Wizard, who you're listening to right now, in a festival in Denver. So I'm going to play a bunch of King Giz tonight. I hope you like them. It's all over the board. It's the same band. You might not think it, but it is. Psychedelic rock, Australian psych rockers. One of my favorites. I played them all over the years, the last 12 years. I went back and looked. And it's one of my favorite bands. So I'm going to give you a little taste tonight. Not just one song, but many songs. So I hope you enjoy it. This is King Giz and the Lizard, King Gizzard and the Lizard Wizard. I'm hyphenating that to King Giz and the Lizard Wiz. Or just King Giz. If you know, you know. But now you know. You heard it here on Variable Velocity 88.9 at Desert Community Radio.

All right. This is DJ JJJ. You are listening to Variable Velocity here on 88.9 KPOV Bend, High Desert Community Radio. I'm playing King Gizzard and the Lizard Wizard. Almost for the rest of the show. But I'm going to go see them this weekend in Buena Vista, Colorado. So I'm playing some tunes. Maybe some that I want them to play and I want to hear. And just some that I want to broadcast out to you guys, you know? Broadcast the cast. Some King Giz. Anyway, you're listening to Mycelium in the background here. And that's from the release Ice, Death, Planets, Lungs, Mushroom, and Lava, 2022. Before that was Dead Stick from last year, 2025. Little Rattlesnake from 2016. And we started that little set out with Head On Pill from their album Float Along. That was from 2013. That's right, 2013. Been around a while if you haven't heard them. If you have, good on ya. Hope you're enjoying it. They're a band that plays a lot of different music. And I hope you'll see that. It's gonna get a little heavy here. Most people don't understand that, but that's how I got into them. Very, very heavy. Anyway, we're Variable Velocity every Tuesday, 8 to 10, every Friday, noon to 2. 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And we have years of programming on there. Every show, all the music. You'll find something. Everyone does. Something you like. Something you never heard of. Something that's not on your normal airwaves. Or playlist. Or app. Anywhere in the world. I got a... Next up is Boogeyman Sam. That's right. Boogeyman Sam. Coming up after this. This is Mycelium that you're listening to. If you're not sure what that means, it's a mushroom. That's right. Mycelium. Thanks for listening. This is DJ JJJ. 88.9 KPOV Bend, you're listening to Variable Velocity.

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All right. This is DJ JJJ. You're listening to Variable Velocity. We got King Gizzard and the Lizard Wizard playing in the background. This is 88.9 KPOV Bend, High Desert Community Radio. I'm your host every Tuesday 8 to 10 and every Friday noon to 2. I'm playing a bunch of King Gizzard and the Lizard Wizard. You are listening to Magma from Earth, Planets, Lungs, Mushrooms, and Lava. Before that, you just heard some Psy Boogie from 2019. Played some Field of Vision, which that's where I'm going. That's their festival in Colorado. Hence, I'm playing a bunch of King Gizzard tonight. Leaving in a couple days. I'll be back and tell you all about it. Before that was Boogeyman Sam for 2019. And then we played Mycelium. During my last station break. And here I am. Jamming out with Magma. They're known for long songs, so I can play in between them. Lots of music going on. So, hope you're enjoying the show. Thanks for listening to KPOV. As always, this is my little pitch for you. 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That's right. You're not going to hear this on the... I'm not going to say names, but... major radio stations across Central Oregon. Not King Gizzard and the Lizard Wizard, that's for sure. See what we got coming up next. Here we go. Let me just make sure about that. After this, we got the Great Chain of Being. I always like to say the Great Dane of Being. This goes out to Crispy Dane. He's been listening lately, so I wanted to make sure this was in there. From their album Gumboot Soup. Check us out every Tuesday, 8 to 10. I'll be back in a little bit. Enjoy the show.

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1: 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Together we can destroy these sworn enemies of humanity and put an end to war once and for all.

right, all right. DJ. Playing some King Gizzard and the Lizard Wizard for you. This is Evil Death Roll from 2016. And, yeah, I hope you're enjoying it. You heard Wawa before this. Then the Great Dane of Being. Actually, the Great Chain of Being, but anyway. You heard that before. It's about my... Where are we at? We got about 20 minutes left. I want to thank you for listening. Hope you're enjoying the show. I just want to give you a few little facts. They've been around since 2010. I've been playing them, I know, since 2012. Maybe sooner. I have to go back and look. But regardless, they put out 28 albums. They're young, from Australia. And in 2017, they put out 5 albums. That's right. 5. It always amazes me. If only I was young again. All right, I'm going to get back to music. I'll be back in a little bit. Again, thanks for listening. This is KPOV, High Desert Community Radio, 88.9. You are listening to Variable Velocity. Every Tuesday, it's 10. Every Friday, noon to 2. I am your host, DJ JJJ. Again, hope you enjoy the show. I'll be gone. I'm not sure if I'll be back next week or not. But either way, I know the show will be good next week. And if you get a chance, King Gizzard always streams their shows. So Friday, Saturday, and Sunday, it's free on YouTube. Check them out if you want to see some live stuff. Always good, always good. 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

Hello, hello, hello, DJ JJ. Thanks for listening. You're listening to Gaia by King Gizzard and the Lizard Wizard. Before that was Mars for the Rich from the release Infest the Rat's Nest. And then last break was Evil Death Roll. I want to thank you for listening. Just remember, variable velocity is every Tuesday 8 to 10, every Friday noon to 2. You are listening to 88.9 KPOV Ben, High Desert Community Radio. We got The Clash coming up next for the last song. And I just want to thank you for listening. Have a great week. I think the weather's going to chill out a little bit. Not so hot. And just remember, don't drink and drive. I'm out. Thanks for listening. This is KPOV.

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2: Here is your KPOV Daily Report for Friday, August 21st, 2026. The Bend Privacy Alliance hosted a free event at the Central Library Wednesday to talk about automated license plate readers, AI, police technologies, and the inadvertent tracking of people's movements and routines. Bend Privacy Alliance founder Jonathan Westmoreland reminded the group that through these technologies, quote, you can infer when people are home, when they are away, and combine that with pet camera and cell phone data that brokers in the surveillance economy can use to infer patterns of life for people, unquote. Bend City Council voted to ban flock license plate reader cameras, but the core issues go far beyond the type of cameras used and speak to the need for a much more proactive approach to privacy. Bend Police was quick to respond Thursday that the new red light cameras installed recently at three major intersections around Bend were not flock cameras, but they are operated by Vera Mobility, a surveillance data broker. Sisters Oregon is looking into expanding its urban growth boundary northwest of the city between Highway 126 and the Sisters Airport, bringing the Parrott-Huntington Road and Barkley Drive neighborhoods inside city limits. A public hearing for community discussion will be held Wednesday, August 27th at 5:30 p.m. in the Deschutes Service Center at 1300 Northwest Wall Street in Bend, with remote participation available via Zoom and phone. Further information and written comments can be obtained and/or submitted to Kyle Collins at 541-383-4427 or kyle.collins@deschutes.org. Driving around Central Oregon, it is almost assured that you have passed through the Warm Springs Reservation at least once, and in doing so, you may have overlooked a remarkable cultural gem hidden at the back of the Warm Springs Market, just north of the Indian Head Casino at the corner of Hollywood Boulevard and Warm Springs Street. Behind the aisles filled with typical corner store supplies and native-specific goods sits a rare untarnished window into the past, a centuries-old collection of handmade tradable items ranging from the practical to the ceremonial, steeped in cultural traditions 1,000 years old from tribes all over Oregon, California, and as far away as Canada. The market has been owned by the Macy family for the past 80 years, and the collection has always been a part of the store. For anyone interested in native culture and history, it is not to be missed. No admission fee, just your curiosity and time. Today's KPOV Daily Report was voiced by Dan Crossman and compiled by Hubby Levy.
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Hey, my homies, thank you for tuning in to the Dig This Show this afternoon with Ricky Lee here on KPOV. Playing your tunes for the next 2 hours, until 4 o'clock on this cloudy but cooler Friday afternoon, and a little bit less smoky than we've had, so that's always a good thing. Yes, we just heard. Oh, in today's show, we have a couple birthdays to observe and a death to observe, and that's gonna give us a lot of music to listen to this afternoon. And we just heard Jackie DeShannon doing a song written by Burt Bacharach, "What the World Needs Now Is Love, Sweet Love." And before that, we heard two versions of Viva Las Vegas. We heard Sean Colvin from 1995, a tribute album to the guy who wrote that song, Doc Pomus. A tribute to Doc Pomus was that. Oh, and by the way, that Jackie DeShannon song was from 1965, so going back a little ways. And then before Sean Colvin, we heard ZZ Top Rip It Up with their version of Viva Las Vegas from 1992. And we started the show off today with The Clash doing Clampdown from London Calling, one of the greatest albums ever from 1979, in my humble opinion. And Jackie DeShannon, let's see. Yes, she has a birthday today. She turns 85 years old, and she's no longer touring or performing, but she is she's still with us, which is a great thing. And let's see, Viva Las Vegas played that ZZ Top because the ZZ Top drummer, Frank Beard, he died this past Monday, August 17th, at the age of 77. He was the drummer, like I said, in the Texas power trio ZZ Top for more than 55 years. And ironically, with his name Frank Beard, he was the only member of the band that did not have a beard. So I always thought that was kind of interesting. And let's see here. That's going to pretty much do it for those two. That one birthday and one death. So, you know, they come and go. And right now, I'd like to thank a couple KPOV announcers before we get back to the music. I'd like to thank Runaround Sioux Barbecue and El Sancho. El Sancho has been a KPOV sponsor since 2010, and its new, relatively new sister restaurant, Runaround Sioux Barbecue, is in the same location as the former Westside El Sancho there on Galveston. And also, statewide fire restrictions remain in effect for all Bureau of Land Management public lands throughout Oregon and Washington, and many local regions have additional restrictions in place. BLM leaders encourage all visitors and residents to be aware of active restrictions and closures as warm, dry weather sets in, creating a defensible space around your home. Assembling a go bag and having an evacuation plan are simple things you can do to better prepare yourself for a wildfire. 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So for more information on seasonal fire restrictions and fire closures, please see www.blm.gov/ORWAfire. And one more here for you, community announcement. 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Donations can be dropped off here in Bend at 1854 Northeast Division Street, as well as the Redmond location at 1350 South Highway 97. 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Okay, let's get back to some music right now. And I want to give a tip of the hat to Blue Dog, who played this song coming up
on his on the Backdoor Blues show yesterday on Thursdays. I really like this song, so I'm going to play it too. But first, here's the song that started it off for ZZ Top. This song was all over Top 40 radio back in the day, and it later became a staple on FM rock radio. Maybe you've heard it.

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Your life takes its time. About to check outside the games. And you know what I'm talking about. Just let me know if you wanna go to that home out on the range. They got a lot of nice girls.

0: Jackie DeShannon turning 85 years old today with So Long Johnny from 1966, another song written by Burt Bacharach. And before that, another Clash song. And the reason we're going to hear some Clash songs today is because Joe Strummer was born on today's date in 1952 in Turkey, and he died in the UK in 2002 at the age of 50 from a sudden heart attack caused by an undiagnosed congenital heart defect. He was the co-founder, rhythm guitarist, and lead vocalist of the British rock band The Clash, pioneering band for sure, and so that's why we're going to hear some Clash today. And we did hear the Magnificent Seven from Sandinista from 1980. And before that, two songs from ZZ Top featuring drummer Frank Beard, who passed away earlier this week. We heard I Thank You, great song that many people covered. And the first song that really put ZZ Top on the map, LaGrange. And that's a good one. How. I was tempted to turn on the mic and sing along to that, but I decided to spare you listeners out there. So this is the Dig This Show with Ricky Lee here on KPOV. Thank you for your support. Thanks for listening. And I've got a couple of shows to tell you about right now, so stay tuned.
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0: Yes, indeed. That's a great way to start off your Friday music programming here on KPOV with the Guitar Showcase from 10 to noon. And I was listening this morning, and just by pure coincidence, Jim also played a version of Viva Las Vegas by the Dead Kennedys, which was just awesome. And he also played a song by Me First and the Gimme Gimmes, another favorite band. And the original Texas cowpunk band Rank and File. Anytime you can hear Rank and File on the radio, it's a good thing. So it was inspired by that for sure. So here's a birthday that slipped past me last week. American songwriter Jimmy Webb turned 80 years old on August 15th. He was born in Elk City, Oklahoma, and he now lives on Long Island, New York, with his wife. He won his first Grammy Award at the age of 21 for Song of the Year for Up, Up, and Away, which was recorded by the Fifth Dimension in 1968. And he was also nominated that same year for his song By the Time I Get to Phoenix, which was recorded by Glenn Campbell. But his biggest chart-topping commercial hit as a songwriter was from Donna Summer's 1978 disco cover of MacArthur Park, which reached number one on the U.S. Billboard Hot 100. It was a number two hit for the actor Richard Harris in 1968. And we're going to hear it right now. So here is Donna Summer.

Okay, that was another song written by Jimmy Webb, made famous by Glen Campbell. But that was Jimmy Webb doing his own version. And that was assisted by Keith Urban on that, believe it or not. And that was from, let's see, what year was that? 2013. And right now, we're going to play another Jimmy Webb song, also made famous by Glen Campbell. I want to just read you a little bit about this song. A couple of weeks ago, I had the privilege and the honor to cover the Tire Biter show for Tire Biter on a Sunday night, two or three weeks ago. And I shared this information then for that audience. And I thought, well, I'll share this with the Dig This audience this time around. So I want to tell you that this is taken from the Americana Music Society website. Bob Dylan called Wichita Lineman the greatest, quote, the greatest song ever written, end quote. His praise highlights the song's emotional depth and poetic resonance, especially coming from one of America's most revered songwriters. It was written by Jimmy Webb and recorded by Glen Campbell in 1968. The song tells the story of a solitary telephone lineman working in rural Kansas, my home state. Dylan reportedly said the song was the greatest ever written because of its glimmering poetic honesty and ability to evoke profound emotion through simple yet evocative imagery. The line, quote, "I need you more than want you, and I want you for all time," end quote, is often cited as one of the most poignant in pop music history. And Dylan's admiration reflects his appreciation for lyrical subtlety and emotional truth. That from Americana Music Society. And here's what Glen Campbell said about the song. He said, quote, to quote Glen Campbell, "When I first heard it, I cried. It made me cry because I was homesick. Every hair follicle stood up on my body. It's a masterfully written song." So right now we're going to play Glenn's re-recording of the song from his album See You There that came out in 2013. This is the Wichita Lineman.

0: Wow, that was Jimmy Webb's own version of his classic song, MacArthur Park. And that was Brian Wilson on the backup vocals. Just awesome. All right, you are listening to the Dig This Show with Ricky Lee here on KPOV. Thanks for tuning in. Got a couple messages here for you, so don't go anywhere.
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4: I'm a farmer here in Central Oregon. 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
0: All right, thank you for that message, Jim Fields. Tell you, summer is just flying right by us. It's already late August, and I got to play some more summertime music here. So I brought in my original vinyl record from 1972, the summer of 1972. My favorite Stones album, Exile on Main Street, and I got it all queued up here. And these, we're going to hear three songs because they kind of run together, and I don't think they're meant to be broken apart. They're meant to be listened to in sequence. So we are going to hear Ventilator Blues, Just Want to See His Face, and one of my favorite Stone songs is on this album called Let It Loose. So, ladies and gentlemen, the Rolling Stones!

0: Oh, that's a beautiful song. I like that. That's ZZ Top and Rough Boy. That was from 1914. And before that, we went to the turntable to hear three in succession from the Rolling Stones. In order, we heard Ventilator Blues, I Just Want to See His Face, and Let It Loose. And that Let It Loose, that last song, gives me goosebumps. The horns and the way that Mick just wails on it, man, it's just great, great stuff. All right, you are listening to the Dig This Show with Ricky Lee. I have a couple messages here, so don't touch that dial.
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0: Oh, you bet. Yes, please. All you KPOV listeners out there in Radio Land, come hang out with us at Rivers Place next Wednesday night. I tell you, we don't have that many of these gatherings, but now we're going to start to have more of them. And it's always a thrill for KPO listeners to come up and tell you they hear your show, and sometimes we wonder who's listening out there, and it should be fun. It's always a blast to meet new folks. So come on out to Rivers Place next Wednesday night. Okay, had family come into town this past week, and this last Wednesday, we went to the Hayden Holmes Amphitheater to see what turned out to be a really great show. We had so much fun. It was a band from the 80s, the Romantics, kicking it off. And then after that was Christopher Cross, who I have to admit, back in the FM radio top 40 days, I really got tired of hearing Sailing anyway. But he had a great band, including three backup singers, and it was really good. I was surprised at how much I enjoyed his set as well. And then the headliners were Toto, which their big hits, Rosanna and Africa. And they were outstanding. I didn't know what to expect because I've never purchased a Toto record before, but I knew what I heard on the radio, and that was it. But I tell you, their lead guitarist and really the last original member, Steve Luthaker, he is just a monster guitarist, and he plays most every summer with the Ringo Starr All-Star Band. In fact, they played at the Les Schwab Amphitheater several years ago, and we got to see that, and he was with them then, I'm pretty sure. But anyway, he has surrounded himself with just a band of incredible former session musicians, and these guys were just top-notch. I mean, they were incredible. So anyway, right now, I'm going to hear some Romantics. I don't have any Toto, but we will hear a song from the Romantics that I'm sure you'll recognize from back in the day, and also one from Christopher Cross.

0: My Way by the man who wrote it, Paul Anka, with assistance from John Bon Jovi from 2007. And before that, we heard Arthur's theme. The Best That You Can Do is the name of that, and that was from the Arthur soundtrack from 2008. And we started that short set off with the Romantics doing What I Like About You. Great pop song from the 80s. You are listening to the Dig This Show with Ricky Lee here until 4 o'clock. And I'll tell you what we got coming up at 4 o'clock. Sonic Rainbow is coming in from 4 to 6. And after that, we have an encore broadcast of Day Tripper from 6 to 8. And then Vinyl Vortex with Jay from 8 to 10. And from 10 to midnight, it's Urban Mix with DJ T Unique. So don't touch that dial. Leave it right there for your Friday night music programming. And I got a couple messages here for you, so stay tuned.
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0: Thank you, Carol. All right, let's get back to it. We are observing the recent death of ZZ Top drummer Frank Beard and the birthday today's birthday of Joe Strummer, founding member of The Clash. And so with that in mind, let's do tell you what, let's do a tag team set here of ZZ Top and The Clash. And this is, I love this song. It's just got such a dirty, dirty guitar sound to it. And Frank Beard with his drums holds it all together. So here we go.

right. We just heard The Guns of Brixton. And before that, Stages by ZZ Top. The Mustafa Dance from Super Black Market Clash. And we started the set off with ZZ Top again, My Head's in Mississippi. Right now, we got The Clash doing Time is Tight, the old Booker T and the MGs classic. Paul, DJ Paul's in the house. Sonic Rainbow's up next. This is Ricky Lee getting out of here. Thanks for listening. Everyone out there, take care. Have a great week. See you back here next Friday.

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3: 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Thank you, Ricky Lee, for that last 2 hours. Thank all the listeners for listening in. Ricky Lee has left the building. He's left the building, so everybody calm down. I'll be your DJ for the next 2 hours, and let's start off with some Santana featuring Macy Gray.

0: All right, Sonic Rainbow is underway. That first set had a little Latin flavor, rock in Espanol. The last song was Maná, famous band from Mexico. Un Lobo por tu Amor, I'm a Wolf for Your Love. Before that, Lenny Kravitz, who is cool in any set. Dance Until Dawn. Before that, another Mexican rock and Espanol band, Juanes. Dámelo, which means give it to me, something like that. And we started off with Santana, featuring Macy Gray on vocals with Amore from his Shaman album, which was kind of a comeback album for him. He worked with a lot of different artists, and that really got his career going once again.
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2: I'm Mike Riley. I'm one of the founders of KPOV, and I just wanted to share why I support KPOV and why I think community radio is so important for a community like Bend. I've been listening to some form of public and community radio all my adult life and lived overseas and relied on community and public radio for good and accurate information and also ways to connect into the community. I think that's what's one of the biggest reasons that I still really like KPOV so much is it helps me just connect to real people that are here in our community doing good work and doing good things and learning about our community and also enjoying people's musical selections and all the variety that we hear on KPOV. One of my favorite shows was always Center Stage, and Rick Miller is not with KPOV or with us anymore, but it was one of the anchors for me in the community of just connecting to music and people. 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I know I will be. 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I hope you'll support us.
0: And thanks go out to Mike Riley, one of the founders of KPOV, for getting KPOV on the air, supporting KPOV, and also for everything he's done for Bend, for the community. A lot of volunteer work. And KPOV is volunteer-powered. All the DJs are volunteer, tech staff, the morning crew. 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The daily report every day is composed and announced by volunteers. Center Stage, a DJ, the sound engineers, and the performers, all volunteers, office staff, event staff. 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We're nice people. Don't believe what they say about us. We're really good people, and we would enjoy you coming down and volunteering. We'll get back to the music. John Mayer wrote this song about the paparazzi, the press that were hounding him. This was in the days when he was quite the lover boy, John Mayer.

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2: 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Before that, Dave Matthews Band, Crush. And John Mayer from his Breakthrough Continuum album, the song called Vultures. 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
6: 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You're twisting my melon, man.
2: Twisting my melon, man. Hey, Chris, welcome back. I love your show, Mixed Up. It's one of the first shows I really enjoyed here at KPOV. 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I like that .gov. Okay, we're back to the music here, Kings of Leon.

0: That's Annie Lennox with a Neil Young cover, Don't Let It Bring You Down. Before that, Chrissy Hynde and the Pretenders with a Neil Young cover, The Needle and the Damage Done. And we started off with Kings of Leon, I Want You. 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